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2: Hey, party people, it's Rockin' Roddy Roush. Just want to give you a ring. Wondering why you ain't playing my favorite song.
0: Oh, anyway, no need to keep that one.
2: I think you took...
1: Message deleted. Next message.
2: It's Rockin' Roddy Roush again. Just wondering why I heard the same song twice in the same day. You know I love you, and you're my favorite radio station, but... That's kind of unprofessional.
1: 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Next message.
2: Hey, heard your little thing on the radio. My name is Roderick George Worth Roush, and I'd like to volunteer again.
3: Pizza!
0: Agree.
1: Message deleted. Next message.
2: Hey, hey, hey, friendosauruses. Rockin' Roddy again. I've got an idea for a show you could do. You know how most people say that the Earth is actually flat? Well, it's not actually.
0: You know,
2: flat,
0: I love my neighbors, but I'm definitely of the opinion that some people should keep their opinions to themselves.
1: Message deleted. Next message.
2: You know, y'all are starting.
0: Hey, Sam, is there a way that we can delete all the messages?
3: Yeah, just give me a second.
0: Thanks. This dude is kind of weird.
3: It's community radio. What do you expect?
0: Fair point, but why do we even have a voicemail to begin with?
2: You know,
3: organizations like the FCC, BMI, ASCAP, and CSEC can contact us for things related to licensing.
0: Yeah, that makes sense.
3: Yeah, that should do it.
1: Message deleted. There are no more messages.
0: Excellent. Now that that's out of the way, let's see who's playing in Tacoma over the next couple weeks, shall we? On Tuesday the 1st at the airport, Electric Taco Tuesday featuring beats from Jado, Gruame, DJ Silly Goose, Watrous, Pity Party, and Outsiders. The beat drops at 8, and that is 21 and over. On Thursday the 3rd at Real Art, Pear and You Hate Draven. Doors at 6, show at 6:30. That one's all ages, and no one will be turned away for lack of funds. At the Spanish Ballroom, Flood Theory, 3rd on Pike and Arabella. Doors at 7, show at 8. That one is all ages. At the Valley, The Let Me Downs, Well Adjusted and Head Honcho. Doors at 7, music at 8. That is 21 and over. On Friday the 4th at Real Art, Grit City Punk presents The Creature Feature, featuring music from Stargazy Pie, Chewing Gum, Surreal, and Ode to Pluto. Doors at 6:30, noise at 7, and that is all ages. On Saturday the 5th, also at Real Art, Edo Fest Rave, presented by The Plur Exchange and Real Art, featuring performers include Goku, Tofu Meow Meow, Cobalt, Dizzy the Frog, Lilv Cluster, and Tech Savvy. Sorry, those ones are kind of hard to read when you don't spell them conventionally, but hey, props to you for being original. Doors at 4, the beat drops at 4:30, and that one is all ages. On Sunday the 6th, also at Real Art, Ash Marks, Post Revolver, Karmic Justice, and Jennifer What. 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On Tuesday the 8th at the airport, Electric Taco Tuesday featuring beats from Ringmaster, Clowns and Chaos, Digital Bloom, and Bear Bass. 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On Wednesday the 9th at the Spanish Ballroom, Magic Sword and Sky Limit. 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At the Spanish Ballroom, Windsor, Swamp Tiger, Bone Theory, and Ethan Timmons. Doors at 6, music at 7, that one is all ages. On Friday, September 11th at Jazz Bones, Motion for Contempt, Ride and Rhythm, Brandywine, and

0: Moopsie. Doors at 7, music starts at 8. 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At Real Arts, Dark Crucible, Atlacatl, Verstek, and Tacus and Ferris. 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That is all ages. At the Spanish Ballroom, from Vancouver, British Columbia, Canada, the Paperboys with Under the Rocks. Doors open at 7, music starts at 8, and that one is all ages. On Saturday the 12th, at the Airport, Tsunami, End of Days, Witness Chamber, Odd Man Out, Land Lost, Spur, and Adiposeer. 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At Real Art, two shows happening at Real Art that night. 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And that's all I got for you right now. 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

0: Come in. Welcome. I'm E.G. Marshall. Today, when we say the United States, we mean 50 of them, all the way from Florida to Alaska, from Maine to Hawaii. It's hard to remember that little over a century ago, there were only 35 states, most of them east of the Mississippi River. Even our most devastating war, the Civil War, or the war between the states, was fought in only half of our land area. The rest was still wilderness, split into territories like the Northwest, the Louisiana, and the one where our story takes place, the Colorado Territory.
1: Bring them back, driver! This is a holdup!
2: What's going on? Which side is it on?
3: My side, Mr. Randall.
2: I missed them. Watch out, you clumsy fool! You're in my way!
3: It's too late, Mr. Randall. He's got us dead to rights.
4: You might as well give up or get your head shot off.
0: Our mystery drama, The Finger of God, was written especially for the Mystery Theater by Ian Martin and stars Christopher Tabori. I'll be back shortly with Act One. Don't look for the town of Brush Mound, Colorado on the map. You won't find it. It's long since gone, erased by an interstate highway. But although there wasn't all that much of it to begin with, in 1860, it was pretty important to the cowhands, the cattlemen, and a scattering of local farmers. All the commerce of the region was conducted there because J.B. Randall owned everything you could see from horseback in any direction. He also owned the local store, the bank, and what's more important, everyone who traded there. J.B. Randall was an emperor. And next to his town, his proudest possession was his daughter, Carrie.
5: Quiet, Midnight. I'm listening for something. Chad? Chad? You hear him too, Midnight? All right, Chad, I'm here. Paul, help.
6: There to your right a piece. I'm right over here in this little clearing.
7: Oh, Carrie. I thought you were never coming.
5: I shouldn't have, and I can only stay a minute. I said I was just going for a short canter. Once I got behind the tree line, I lit out for this place.
7: All that matters is you're here.
5: No, Chad, don't. That's over.
7: What do you mean, over?
5: I mean you and me.
7: Well, then why did you send for me to meet you here today?
5: To tell you. And to ask you not to make any trouble.
7: Carrie, I mean, you ain't afraid of me.
5: I'm afraid for you.
7: You mean your father?
5: He'd have you gunned down if you tried to stop it.
7: Oh, I'm not afraid of J.B. Randall. Well, what do you mean, tried to stop it?
5: I'm going to be married.
7: When?
5: This Saturday.
7: Who? Oh, now, darn it, Carrie, to who?
5: Abe Pullen.
7: Abe Pullen? That old horn toad? He's old enough to be your father, Carrie. Now, you can't.
5: Chad, I got to. On promise.
7: By your father. It isn't you, Carrie. Now, you couldn't do that.
5: What difference does it make? It's the way it's gonna be.
7: No, I won't let it happen.
5: You can't stop it.
7: Well, you could run away with me.
5: Where?
7: My brother Rusty and me. Now, we've been talking about pulling up stakes anyways.
5: How far do you think we'd get? My daddy'd just have us hunted down, kill you and Rusty and drag me home.
7: Don't you love me enough to take a chance?
5: I love you too much to take a chance on your life.
7: What life am I ever going to have without you? There's got to be a way, Carrie.
5: No, darling, it just ain't meant for us.
7: No, I'm never going to let you get away from me.
5: No way. You can hold on to me the way things are. I love you. But like I said in the beginning, that's over.
8: Never really had a chance, little brother. You knew her pappy wouldn't ever let her hitch up with no small account trash like us.
7: We're not small account trash, Rusty.
8: On J.B. Randall's spread, we are. Don't you ever forget it.
7: Our family's just as good as his.
8: Maybe. Whole trouble is we ain't as rich. So far.
7: What does that mean?
8: I've been studying something about us, little brother. Now, we got some cash money put by, but it ain't more than could buy us a pokey little homesteader's land. What we want to get us is at least a section and enough cattle to stock it.
7: We ain't got that kind of money.
8: No, but old J.B. has. And I figure he owes us a little of it.
7: What for?
8: Lots of reasons. First off, you're too young maybe to remember, but he squeezed our pappy off his own land right here in Brush Mound. More than that, I'll never believe it was Injuns, Bushwhack Paul. It was J.B.'s hired hands. Now he's cut his daughter off from you. Enough reasons to believe he owes us a little something, don't you think?
7: The only thing we get free out of him is a bullet in the back.
8: The only thing we get. But how's about what we just take? Shouldn't every gal come with a dowry?
7: What are you talking?
8: Well, you know what I'm talking. Now, J.B. foreclosed on poor old Piedmont and is buying him out. Now, you're riding into Leadville tomorrow by coach so you can sit shotgun on the way back.
7: We're bringing back Strongbox?
8: Cash on the barrelhead to pay off all the Piedmont ranch hands and all the other debts. You're riding shotgun, so when I turn up with my mask and haul you down, you make sure the driver don't reach for his gun.
7: We're going to rob the stage? It's too risky. We can't get away with it in his territory.
8: Don't be too sure.
7: He'll follow us.
8: If he's able. It's a big country out there onto the west.
7: Oh, yeah, but there's so few ways we can pass over the mountains.
8: That's my ace in the hole.
7: What?
8: It's like our luck was running right. Know who I just run into when I was picking you up from town? Lone Beaver. He brought in a pack of pelts and unloaded them. He's headed back up north again. Chad, boy, he is just what we need.
7: I know you and he are old friends, but I...
8: Chad, that old Injun is one man knows this country like the back of your hand. Now, he's got trails through the forests and up over the mountains no white man knows about. And he owes me one favor he's got to repay. His life. He's our passport to safety. With J.B.'s money and his daughter.
7: I just don't know about robbing a stage.
8: Now, look. You want Carrie Randall for your wife, don't you?
2: Chad, you up there, boy? You hear me?
3: Yeah, I hear you, Mr. Randall.
2: I hope you see better than you hear. Now, you keep your eyes peeled good on that shotgun cock. This stage is going right on through. Anyone tries to stop it, you give them both barrels before you ask why.
3: Yes, sir. You carrying a gun, Mr. Randall?
2: Of course I am. You know I never go anywhere unarmed. Why?
3: Oh, I just wanted to make sure, sir. You know...
2: Which side is he on?
3: My side. And I missed him. Both barrels.
2: Well, what are you climbing down for? Get away from the door, boy. I can't get a shot at him.
3: Look out, sir. I'm coming in before he shoots me.
2: Watch out, you clumsy fool. You're in the way.
3: Oh, I'm sorry. I lost my foot.
2: You knocked the gun out of my hand. Where is it?
3: I think it went under the seat.
1: All right, driver. Climb on down. Just leave your gun where it is. You, inside. Listen close, you hear? I got a can of powder in my hand with a short fuse. Now, y'all climb out empty-handed before I count to three, or I'm lighting the fuse and tossing it in there.
7: Better do as he says.
2: I had my gun.
7: Yeah, I think when we come to a full stop, it fell out the door.
1: One, two...
3: Take it easy. We're coming out.
8: That's right. Now, keep your hands up. Anyone else in there?
2: No. Look, I don't know who you are. But if you know who I am, you know you can't get away with this.
8: Oh, I know who you are, all right, Mr. Randall. That's the reason I stopped you. You got a strong box inside there that I want after I've tied you up. Now, come on, let's all of us just mosey over to that tree there.
2: You touch that money and I'll have a posse after your hide to lynch you for sure. I own this town, I own the sheriff, and I...
8: And you have a big mouth. If you don't shut it for yourself, I will. Now, move. Now, sir, I got all the money snug as you please in my saddlebags. Wasn't much of a lock on the box. Blew it off the first shot.
2: You won't get far with that money.
8: No, I don't know. It's coming on dark already. It might be quite a piece before anyone comes across you. Just wanted to say thanks. And, so long. Yee-hoo!
2: I'll catch up with you. You. Ted, can you get your hands loose?
6: Not yet, but I'm working on it.
2: What about the driver?
6: Oh, he's still out, sir.
2: Dead?
6: Oh, no, sir. Just a lump on his head. Russ, I mean, the rustler. The rustler must have knocked him out.
2: Would you tell me just what in the Sam Hill happened?
6: Well, a fellow came out of the trees behind us. I took a shot at him. But he came around the other side of the stage, so my second shot missed him, too.
2: How come the driver didn't fire?
6: When I reached over him to take my second shot, I reckon I must have knocked the gun out of his hand.
2: Same as you did with me. Whose side are you on?
6: Oh, I'm yours, sir. Yours.
2: Why in tarnation did you have to come down off the box?
6: Well, that fellow was shooting at me, and I thought if I could get your gun, we might have a chance to get him.
2: Not you clumsy young fool. I'll take care of you later. First off, let's get loose and get after that thief.
5: Yes? Who is it?
6: It's Chad's brother, Miss Randall. Rusty.
5: What do you want?
6: I gotta talk to you. Something mighty important. Could you come on out a minute?
5: What's so important?
6: Well, I can't tell you here. It's about Chad.
5: I'll meet you down by the barn. But I can't run away with Chad.
6: You don't love him enough?
5: Of course I do. That's why I can't. My daddy wouldn't stand still for it.
6: Well, nobody's asking him. He wouldn't be here.
5: He'd track us down.
6: Not the way we're going.
5: If I run, I can't even bring Chad a dowry.
6: Well, supposing I was to tell you. You already have.
5: What? How?
6: Miss Randall, Carrie, I'm going to put everything right in your hands. Less than an hour ago, I robbed the stage your pa was on. And I got the money he was carrying in my saddlebags. I talked Chad into going along with it because it was the only chance he could have to have you. That's all he wants in this world.
5: That's what you meant by my dowry?
6: Well, that's about it, ma'am.
5: But now, more than ever, J.B. will be after us.
6: Not more than ever, Carrie. J.B. Randall's got two things rules his life. You and money. Whether we got one or both, he's still going to be after us. I'm just asking you which side you want to be on. The hunted or the hunter? Or to put it another way, how much do you love my little brother Chad?
0: The girl faces the intense young man before her, her pupils wide in the dark stable, not only against the light, but the enormity of her decision. Does she dare feed her father's fury? Or have Rusty and Chad already driven J.B. Randall so far that the die is cast anyway, and she might as well risk all for love? I shall return shortly with Act Two. In the steadily darkening night, her ears attuned to the familiar sounds of the stable and her home, Carrie Randall is wrestling in her mind with an enormous decision. To hang on to her protected and sheltered life, or to run with the man she loves, knowing that he, at least in the eyes of the law, is an outlaw. Worst of all, that circumstances dictate she cannot make the decision directly. She must make it secondhand.
5: Why isn't Chad here to ask me himself?
6: Well, it's the way I told you, Carrie. He had to have some protection when we robbed the stage. He's out there tied up with your daddy and the driver.
5: Then how do we go together?
6: Well, whatever you decide, I take off from here to a meeting place. Chad's going to join me there, I hope.
5: Then I'm coming with you, Rusty, no matter what. How do we manage it?
6: Chad can get out of the ropes anytime he wants. We figured he'd wait till dusk anyways, unless someone comes across him. And that could make it a little tight. As soon as your pa gets back here, you know he's going to round up a posse to go track the robber.
5: He doesn't know it was you?
6: No, I had a gunny sack over my head and a horse cut from the range. Chances are he wouldn't know who I am.
5: So how's he going to track you?
6: Soft or hard underfoot, clear prairies or thick woods. Anyone on horseback leaves some kind of trail.
5: But once Daddy is freed, how can we get away?
8: That's when we got our chance. Now, I laid a straight trail from where I left them tied up to the southwest until I got the hard trail and could circle back. You, me, and Chad are going northwest.
5: But you can't. You'd have to go straight up over old Baldy.
8: That's right.
5: There's no way anyone can pick his way across there above the tree line.
8: There's an old engine way, Carrie. And I got the man who's going to lead us over it. We make it, we're going to get lost eventually in Nevada territory. And when we do, there ain't nobody, not even your pappy's going to find us there.
5: Where do I meet you? When? And what do I bring?
8: Well, you be ready from here in. Chad knows where to rendezvous with me. Well, you can't bring much more than a good horse, gear, and yourself.
5: Not even a wedding gown?
8: If it can fit in your saddlebags.
5: Oh, Rusty, am I doing the right thing?
8: Carrie, you are Chad's whole world.
5: I just hope I don't bring it tumbling about his ears.
9: No, my hands are tied for sure. I can't budge this rawhide. Can you, Chad?
6: Yes, sir, Mr. Randall. I think I just about got my hands free.
9: Then work at it, boy. I don't want that no good thieving polecat to cold trail us. I want his hide. Chad.
6: Yes, sir.
9: Did you notice anything familiar about that gunman?
6: Familiar, Mr. Randall?
9: You think he might have been someone you ever saw before?
6: Well, he had a sack over his head. How could I tell?
9: By his shape, his voice, the way he moved around. Couldn't you tell if you might have known him?
6: No, sir, Mr. Randall. I sure couldn't tell, no way.
9: The more I think on that, he had to be someone from around here. Someone who knew I was bringing in that cash money today.
6: Well, there, I'm loose. You don't have to study on that anymore. Let me untie you, sir.
9: Yeah, come on, boy. Just get me my hands free so I can get them on that thief.
10: Sheriff, I want you to round up about 20 good guns. The hardest boys you got to shoot first and talk later.
11: You got him, J.B.
10: I want this guy and I want him bad.
11: We'll get him for you. You gonna ride with us?
10: Sure am. Just as soon as I see my daughter and tell her what's up.
6: Rusty. That's you, Chad?
8: You alone? Where's Carrie?
6: Don't you worry none. She's right here.
8: Oh, Carrie.
5: Oh, Chad, my darling.
8: Okay, lovebirds. Now, there's no time for that. We got to hit the trail.
6: Now, wait. First off, let me make sure. You know what you're getting into, Carrie?
5: You know what you're getting into? Stealing me away from my daddy?
6: It ain't the first thing we've stolen from him.
5: You forget that money. It's as much mine as his.
6: And you?
5: I'm all yours. I always have been and always will be.
6: Well, then, come on. Let's ride on out. Now, where do we meet Lone Beaver, Rusty?
8: By Blue Rock, right at the approach to the divide.
6: You sure now we can make it up over all Boldy?
8: Oh, if Lone Beaver says we can, we'll make it.
6: How much lead time you figure we have?
8: Take the posse a good hour to get back to where I held up the stage. Picking up the trail by dark won't be so easy. And if they follow the false one I left, it'll be another hour till they figure they've been skunked. After that, it's only a matter of time till J.B. finds Carrie missing. Then the fat'll really be in the fire.
10: Jason! Sheriff!
11: Yes, sir, J.B. Got the posse all ready to take after you. Hold up, man.
10: Oh, forget him right now. My daughter is missing. And so's that no good ranch hand of mine, Chad Roberts. And his brother, Rusty. I got a hunch I'm being sidewinded here.
11: Well, come, sir.
10: How come? Because only someone here on the spread knew I was bringing in that money today. And how come Chad missed two shots at the robber and knocked the gun out of the driver's hand to say nothing of the gun out of mine? How come Carrie's been taken on so about a good marriage I arranged for her? I won't tell you I can see the whole thing right now. I've been taken.
11: Taken?
10: For a sucker. I knew there was something familiar about that holdup man. I'd swear now on a stack of Bibles it was Rusty Roberts. And he and his no-count brother have taken off with not only my money, but my Carrie.
11: Well, then we better get after him, sir.
10: Yes, but where? Sheriff, I don't care where they went, north, south, east, or west. I want them Roberts brothers tracked down and spread-eagled in the desert. Or hanged from the nearest tree.
6: Come on, Chad. We gotta keep moving to make our rendezvous with Lone Beaver.
3: We gotta stop a minute. Water the horses. And Carrie's horse here is pulled up lame.
5: I hope he didn't throw a shoe.
3: I don't think so. He probably just picked up a pebble. Hold it a minute till I climb off in the seat.
6: Now, don't you waste any time, Chad. We ain't got that much of it.
3: Oh, I won't. I just want to... Oh!
5: What is it, Chad?
3: He's right feisty. Must be hurting him. Knocked me right...
6: A rattler. Where is he? Can you see him?
3: I'm right on top of him. Don't anyone move till I'm out of range. I don't want to... Oh, damn! He struck me!
6: Where is that son of a...
3: No, no, no! You can't. You can't see the chute. It's too late, Rusty. He got me. Oh, he got me, but good.
5: Chad!
6: Where?
3: It's bad. In the thigh. Get your knife, Rusty. We gotta get that poison out of me.
10: You still got his trail, Jason?
11: Petered out on the shale. Could have gone any which way.
10: Yeah, and I know which. That was a false scent, Sheriff. He must have doubled back to kidnap my daughter, and then him and Chad met up later.
11: Where do you reckon they're headed for?
10: Well, sir, my spread covers east, north, and south. If they didn't go southwest, it's got to be northwest.
11: Well, it's a dead end. No way through the range or over old Baldy.
10: My hunch still is that's the way they went. And if they ever get across the mountains, we'll never find them. We've got to make all the time we can.
5: Oh, all right, Chad, darling, all right. Rusty got all the poison out.
3: I gotta get on my horse. Move out.
8: You just rest a minute, Chad. We got time. Carrie.
5: What is it?
8: Come over here where I can talk to you.
5: What is it, Rusty? He's not going to...
8: Now, look. Ain't gonna beat around the bush. That rattler stuck him but good.
5: Didn't you get all the poison?
8: Carrie, I cut him. I sucked out all I could, but that old diamondback bit straight into the big artery. We gotta get him help right soon. If anyone can help Chad, it's Lone Beaver.
5: Then let's get Chad on his horse and get to him.
8: He's in too much pain to ride if a trip could kill him. Now, look, I'm gonna hide you two back among the rocks, cover up any trail we leave. Then I'm going on with all three horses, so if your pappy gets here with his hired guns, he won't think to stop.
5: Leave us here alone?
8: Only long enough to get Lone Beaver and bring him on back to fix Chad. Now, someone's got to stay with him. Keep cold compresses on that leg. And I'll make better time alone, even leading the horses.
5: Is there nothing I can do?
8: Just keep that wound as cold as you can so the poison doesn't spread. And, Carrie, pray. Most of all, just let him see you. To give him the best reason he has for living.
10: What you got there, Jason?
11: The scout found his cut on a scrub oak by the trail. Recognize it?
10: Yeah, give it here. That's a piece of a saddle blanket I gave Carrie last Christmas. We're on the trail, all right. Come on, let's keep moving.
12: Greetings, my brother.
6: Lone Beaver. Where are you?
12: Where my back is safe from white man and my enemy.
6: Well, I'm no enemy. I'm your brother. I come in peace.
12: Lone Beaver, trust Rusty. But where are your companion?
6: A diamondback bit my brother Chad. He's in bad shape. The girl stayed on to tend him. Where are you?
12: If the other are not with you, do you still wish to cross mountain?
6: We can't till my brother Chad's ready to travel.
12: Are you followed?
6: If not yet, sooner or later.
12: The white man have no medicine to cool rattler poison. You think Lone Beaver can do that?
6: Well, I know there are Indian remedies for it. I'm asking you to use them.
12: You ask much, my brother in blood. I owe you my life. In the Indian way, that means... You own mine. But how to save your brother is not easy.
6: We gotta make the try. Is there some medicine?
12: Only the mudstone. But first, it must be found.
13: Where?
12: The Bloodstone grow only in Forbidden Valley.
13: Well, let's go get it.
12: Only if Great Spirit say it may be allowed.
13: Well, why wouldn't it be?
12: That is not for Lone Beaver to say. Your brother, my brother, with all his heart, Lone Beaver wish to save him.
13: Well, where is this valley?
12: The sun riseth now. 1 hour from here. We must pray for all sign to be right. Or else your brother will be beyond our reach in the great hunting ground.
0: The Mad Stone. It is no fiction. The stone exists. Whether whole or ground down to a powder, placed on the site of a snake bite, its astringent action tends to restrict the spread of the poison. Even President Lincoln believed in its efficacy enough so that he took his son Robert to be treated with it for a dog bite. But the question here is a little more complicated. It is not only will it heal Chad Roberts, but can it be found? And if found, in time. I shall return shortly with Act Three. Hidden in a natural rock formation, half cave, half hollow, screened by heavy undergrowth, Carrie tries to assuage the agony of the man she loves. Chad is running a high fever, racked by the rattler's poison in his veins. Ahead of them, Rusty and Lone Beaver are attempting to find something to save Chad's life. Behind them, J.B. Randall and his gunmen are on the trail to end it more suddenly and simply. And the morning sun is rising.
9: I can't figure where they're heading for, Sheriff. Can you?
11: No, Sheriff. It's got me puzzled.
9: Once we get up beyond the tree line, there's nowhere to go but straight up over old Baldy. I don't know any place even a mountain goat could cross that. Only other way to go is Stone Valley. And that's a pure dead end, isn't it?
11: Once you pass in by the Sentinel Rocks, ain't no ways out, unless you can fly.
9: Why would anyone want to head for there?
11: You got me, Mr. Randall. Please, always give me the willies, like it was a tomb. All them echoes every time you even so much as whisper.
9: Yeah, maybe it's a good sign if we can bottle them up there. That's just when I'm going to make it for those Robert brothers once we catch up with them. A tomb. Now, come on, let's travel.
5: Oh, Chad. Chad, honey, what is it?
14: It's hot. Burning up. You got some water?
5: It isn't good for you to drink it. Gotta keep it for the compresses.
14: Where's Rusty?
5: He's gone to get Lone Beaver.
14: Why'd he leave us behind? We gotta press on.
5: We can't.
14: Why not?
5: Hush now. Don't you remember? You're hurting.
14: Oh, I'm hurting all right, but what it was... Oh, yes. Now I remember. The Rattler. I had no right...
5: Shh. Don't be afraid. Hush, Jack. Can't you hear them?
11: Well, looky here, J.B. They stopped here by the stream to water the horses. Back to pretty fresh.
15: I think they're still here.
11: Yeah, they took off before dawn. Yeah, you can see where the mud's starting to cake up with the sun beating on it. They crossed the stream, all right. Tracks on the other side. Three horses. We're out on the trail, all right.
9: All right, then move. I want those two boys so bad I can taste it.
5: Did you hear, Chad?
14: Yeah, I heard. Oh, Carrie, what have I done to you? We should have called out. Stop them.
5: Are you crazy?
14: No. I was the one who was crazy. I don't deserve you. No way. And now, what's going to happen to us?
12: Yes. The Two Bear Rock there, our entrance to Forbidden Valley.
13: Oh, come on, then. Let's go.
12: I go no farther.
13: But I've got to find the madstone for my brother. How can I
12: will tell you, but you must search alone.
13: Why?
12: This is my God. I must not anger him. I will pray that he smile on you.
13: But how can I find this stone?
12: You will hunt. It is gray and crumbled easily to powder. If you break part of it on hard rock and put it in your mouth, it will cling there, drawing blood. You will know it if you find it.
13: Lone Beaver, I haven't time to spend hunting. My brother is dying. You have to help me find it.
12: We could both die if we enter.
13: Why?
12: Win is only way out. We could be trapped.
13: Well, we'll take that chance. Come on.
12: From now on, better hold to talk.
13: Why?
12: We are not alone.
13: Who else is here?
12: The dead. We must not disturb the ancestors.
13: This is a burial ground?
12: Here lie the ashes of my tribe.
13: Lone Beaver, now you can't wake the dead.
3: The dead. The dead. The dead. The dead.
12: I warn you. Warn you. Let the dead sleep. Sleep.
13: Shouldn't let the horses. If J.B. and his posse catch up with us, we're dead men.
12: Dead or alive, we are only men.
13: Now, where is this madstone?
12: Patience, my brother. If it were easy to find, why would it have magic?
10: Sheriff, you're certain sure they went into this valley?
11: Yes, sir, J.B. Anywhere else it turned, they'd have left tracks.
10: All right, then, let's go get them.
11: Ain't no need, Mr. Randall. All as we got to do is wait for them to come out.
10: Now, what does that mean?
11: Well, this here valley's sheer rock. Ain't a mite of shade or water. Under this sun, how long could a man last? The Indians call it the Forbidden Valley. We got a better name. We call it the Stone Bottle. Because once you get in it, there's only one way out.
10: But they could hole up there till after dark and maybe slip by us.
11: No way. It's maybe 120 degrees in this sun. They can't afford to wait for dark.
12: Ah, I have it.
13: The madstone?
12: You see, the god smile on us.
13: Well, then let's get back to the horses and get out of here.
10: Chad Roberts! Rusty! We have you trapped! Wherever you are, give up!
13: Oh, Beaver, what are we going to do? Are you sure there's no other way out?
12: No other way. This is judgment of Great Spirit.
13: He is a kind God. Why should he move against us?
12: How can I say?
13: There's no other way out?
12: Not unless he can help us or send us...
13: What is it?
12: Maybe a sign, because I pray to him with all my heart. What happens to sun?
13: What? I don't know. Is that a cloud?
12: A cloud, only shadow, sun. This is... my ancestor tell of this.
13: What?
12: Of the coming of the great bear who swallow the sun. Look how he has bitten at it already.
13: Well, you're right. It's like something was eating it.
12: The Great Spirit punish me because I violated taboo.
13: No, he's not punishing you or us. He's helping.
12: How?
13: Don't you see? I've read about this. We call it an eclipse or something. And it's total. The sun will be covered so it'll look like night. That way we can slip by him and get back and save my brother.
10: What the Sam Hill's going on here?
11: Where's the posse, J.B.? They done took off.
10: Well, what for?
11: You see what's happening to the sun. They don't like it.
10: Well, they better like it, or by Harry, they'll find out they should have.
11: You can't blame them. Some are just downright superstitious. Nobody likes this here valley. And the others, Nobody wants much to be caught on this mountain after dark.
10: Well, you said we wouldn't have to wait till then.
11: But look what's happening to the sun.
10: Oh, that'll pass. It's only the moon getting in front of it or something. They call it an eclipse.
11: I'm going to tell you something, Mr. Randall. You can call it what you want, but in my book, it's a judgment of God. I've never seen anything like it. And don't tell me you have.
10: Well, of course not, but I've read about it.
11: Well, I don't live by no books, just by hard horse sense. I'm joining the rest of the boys.
10: Why, you fool, where are you going?
11: Away from you. I got enough to answer for without staying by you and riding my way straight down into hell.
10: Come back here!
7: Gary.
5: I'm right here, honey.
7: Oh, it's hard to see you. I must be real bad off.
5: It's not you, Chad, darling.
7: But it's like twilight. And getting darker.
5: I know.
7: What's happening? Don't feel like a storm.
5: I don't know for sure, Chad. I think it's an eclipse.
7: What?
5: It's where the moon gets in front of the sun and blots it out.
7: How can that happen?
5: I can't explain it scientifically. Anyways, it's not how I read it.
7: I don't follow.
5: I think this is a sign from God. And I don't think my daddy, cruel and vindictive as he is, can stand against it.
13: Are we nearly there?
12: Yes. We are ready to leave Forbidden Valley.
13: Well, then hurry. The sun's about ready to come out again.
10: Just hold him right there, Indian. And you, Rusty. I got you in my sights. You make one move, and I promise one dead man, if not the both of you.
12: You go, Rusty. I cover and follow.
13: But
12: I said I owe you my life. Go. Save your brother, Chad. Go.
13: We're two against one.
12: But he is hidden, and we are in open. Go.
13: Chad? Gary? It's me, Rusty.
5: Oh, thank the Lord you're here. With the sun blotted out like that, it's been a crazy time. First and last eclipse I ever hope to live through.
13: It's over by now. How's Chad?
5: Not so good. Where's Lone Beaver?
13: I don't know. All I do know is I got the madstone. I gotta find me a rock to powder it. Get it on Chad's wound fast as we can. How you feeling now, Chad?
7: Tolerable, Brother Rusty. I'm weak. But that old madstone just sucked the fever right out. Just like the Lone Beaver said.
13: Where is he?
7: Oh, I don't know. It's getting close on to real dark. He ought to be back by now. Unless what?
13: Nothing for you to worry about. Main thing is you licked that rattler sting. Now,
7: what is it?
13: Listen.
5: Lone Beaver!
12: Yes, Miss Randall.
5: Who's that in your saddle horn? Oh, it's Daddy.
12: Lone Beaver, sorry, Miss Carey. It was his life, or Rusty, or mine. The Great Spirit read in the sand. It must be his.
5: He's dead?
12: Yes, ma'am. Rusty, help me lift him down.
13: Okay. What happened?
12: He stepped out. He had clean shot at you. There must be one dead man. Better it him.
13: I'm sorry, Carey.
5: I'm not. He's been asking for it all his life. What happened to the posse?
13: Oh, maybe the eclipse scared him off. Don't reckon most of them had much heart for this chase anyway.
5: Now what?
13: Yeah, with J.B. gone, no reason anymore for any of us to take out. Lone Beaver, I want to thank you for my life. And Chad's, your debt sure is paid.
12: Between us, there is no debt, my brother. We are still blood brother. I will help you make Trava so you can bring J.B. home. Then we say goodbye.
5: Why must you say goodbye?
12: We go different paths.
5: Maybe not. Maybe our path is yours.
7: Now, what are you saying, Carey? You own the whole spread now.
5: I don't want to live on what was stolen from others. Why can't I just take what you took from Daddy as my fair share? And once we bury him, the three of us can take out across the hills with Lone Beaver and start a new life. Chad, would you like that?
7: I'm just so grateful to be alive again. It's anything you say, Carrie.
5: Just so long as you'd marry me the same.
7: You know what, Doc?
5: No, Chad. What?
7: I don't think it was any old moon that got in front of the sun and blacked it out at just the right moment. I think it was God. And he just took time to reach out a finger and blot it out long enough to see us all home safe.
0: The Rattler, the Viper, the Diamondback, call him what you will, is seldom urged to action. And even then, his poison is not as deadly as legend would allow. Even without the Mad Stone, Chad probably would have recovered, as indeed he did. The moral of this story, if it must have one, is that people are far more lethal than any animal. I'll be back shortly. If you like things wrapped up neatly, the marriage of Chad Roberts and Carrie Randall was the event of the season. The matter of the robbery was lost entirely since complete restitution was made, and the money belonged to the bride. Anyway, Sheriff Jason left the county precipitously, and the rest of J.B.'s guns for hire dispersed easily, since there was no price for their services. The total eclipse of the sun, in this instance, reflected the finger of God. Our cast included Christopher Tabori, Russell Horton, Catherine Byers, and Ian Martin. The entire production was under the direction of Hyman Brown. And now, a preview of our next tale.
15: Young man, there is no other way.
16: Ah, so. You are all blind.
15: Give me your hand. I went guided to the edge of a post of wood that has always been in the center of this cave. Can you feel it?
16: Yes, I can.
15: Now, as you move your hand, count the cuts in the wood. Go on.
16: 2, 4, 5, 7.
15: Yes, go on, go on.
16: 12, 13, 14.
15: 14 generations have left their mark there. 14 generations have kept together, farming, weaving, building, all by sound and by touch. There is nothing else.
16: Good Lord. This is the country of the blind.
0: This is E.G. Marshall inviting you to return to our Mystery Theater for another adventure in the macabre. Until next time, pleasant

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face, blind eyes, torn tongue, loose teeth. 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

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I won't stitch myself together for your function, that's a mission. Yeah, lay yourself full of bottle. Pressure from off me your heart now. Let it all fall apart now. Snip the seams, fall apart now. Freshly caught killer whale, climb between these loose teeth, sculpted out of marble, wearing nothing but a spruce leaf. Cold naked truth meets classic 90s horror, with a full cast of rabid sleeves to the mighty dollar. Stay the off back, you little creeps ain't getting nothing. These screaming kids were pulling at your polyester stuffing. Nirvana guardian angels, there will be no second coming. All your gods just look repentant in the rags you dress them up. Yeah, lay yourself full of bottle. Pressure went off me your heart now. Let it all fall apart now. Snip the seams, fall apart now.

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1: 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You'll remember I...

0: Now, Mr. Farnsworth, would you mind telling me on whose head have I the dubious pleasure to be sitting?
1: That, sir, is Milford Brooks III. His policy with this company is in the amount of $2 million.
0: Wow.
2: Yes.
1: And the boy seems bent on committing suicide. Dollar, I want you to stop him.
0: What do you want me to do? Threaten him with death?
1: Anything, anything. The conditions of his policy are such that we would be forced to meet with the claim in the event of his suicide. Oh, I say, Dollar, sitting on his head that way, aren't you in danger of smothering the boy?
0: Smothering him doesn't worry me, but these crew haircuts don't make very comfortable cushions. I'll move down a little. Now, there. Okay. So far, I know this kid is insured for $2 million and that his policy pays off on suicide. What else?
1: 1/2 hour ago, Milford Brooks walked into this office and changed the beneficiary in his policy.
0: Uh-huh.
1: Then, sir, he proceeded to demand, not request, mind you, but demand a loan of $500,000.
0: Quite a touch.
1: When I explained to him that there were no provisions for a loan in his policy, he threatened suicide.
0: Which would cost you $2 million. So all we have to do is keep him alive, huh?
1: And he's managed to make that no small problem. His choice of a new beneficiary is downright frightening. One of the most notorious gamblers in the East. His name is Hatcher, Harold Hatcher.
0: Ouch.
1: Oh, do you know him?
0: Sure. That kid's been a post office pinup boy for a lot of years.
1: Well, that's the situation. I'm engaging you to protect Milford Brooks' future. Dollar, I want you to protect the boy. Give him something to live for. You know, an interest in life.
0: An interest in life? Well, then, let's see. I know. Here. This should help.
1: What's that you got there?
0: Well, it's what's commonly referred to in the more successful of bachelor circles as my little black book.
1: Oh.
0: Well, now, let's see. Ruby? No. Her favorite expression is drop dead. Bernadine? No. She'd be the new beneficiary by midnight.
1: Oh, dear.
0: Now, here. Here's the one. Butter. Say, Farnsworth, would you mind passing me that phone? The one with the long cord?
2: Oh, no.
0: Lie still, Buster. My little friend here is showing signs of life.
1: Here you are. Maybe you should let him breathe a bit more.
0: Don't worry. He'll be all right. Hello. Oh, hello. I want to call New York. Yeah. Hudson, 24292.
1: Dollar, you're not thinking of taking this boy to New York, are you?
0: Well, I'm going there myself. You want me to keep an eye on him, don't you? Now, don't fret, Farnsworth. All is not lost.
1: You do worry me, sitting on his chest that way.
0: Hello? Oh, Butter? This is Johnny. Yeah, I'll be in town tonight. I want to see you. Now, look, here's what I want you to do. Yes, it's all right to say over the telephone. Now, I want you to reserve a table at the hatchery in my name for 10 o'clock tonight. Will you do that? Okay, I'll see you at your apartment in a few hours. But, honey, I can't make it any earlier. I'm sitting up on a sick friend. Okay, goodbye.
1: I'm not sure that I agree with your methods.
0: Huh?
1: Ow! What's the matter? Did he hit you?
0: Hit me? He bit me. Expense account, item 3. Liquor, $18. Keeping Milford Brooks III peaceful seemed to be the immediate problem. And a bottle of rare old brandy seemed to be the immediate answer. I poured most of it into him, and by the time he started to tick again, he'd gone through the unusual process of going to sleep sober and waking up enchanted. I loaded him into my car, and we headed for New York. As we passed through New Haven, he opened one eye, looked up, saw the Yale Bowl, and gave 3 cheers for old Eli.
3: Ray.
0: Old Yale would sure be proud of you. Why anybody would want to insure you for $2 million is more than I can figure.
3: My daddy loved me very much, and my mother loved me very much.
0: Well, that's nice.
3: And not only that, but I love somebody very much. And not only that, but I hate somebody very much.
0: That's interesting.
3: You know something? Next to one other guy, I hate you more than anybody else.
0: Oh, here, lover boy, it's the cocktail hour again. Time for your bottle. Rolling along the Merritt Parkway, I felt very much alone with my thoughts. And believe me, they weren't very pleasant company. The way it stacked up for me, Brooks had built up a fat gambling debt with Harold Hatcher and had been forced into making him his beneficiary. The suicide threat that he was holding over the insurance company was a

0: tougher to figure. Unless he was trying to finance a trip for himself to get away from the man with a murder motive, Hatcher. My hungry little mind nibbled away on those unsavory morsels of food for thought all the way to Butter's apartment.
1: Hey, where are you taking me? I want to go to New York.
0: If you don't behave, Buster, I'll punch your ticket.
2: Johnny, darling, welcome to New York.
1: Well, that's the fastest trip I ever had.
0: Quiet.
2: Well, where did you find this?
0: In a box of Cracker Jack. Let us in, dear.
2: I don't know about you. Some men bring me flowers, some bring me candy. What do you bring me? A boiled owl in a Brooks Brothers suit.
1: Pleased to meet you.
0: Yeah, let's trot him into the bedroom, honey.
2: He'd look more at home in the bathtub. I need to pull down the cover.
0: All right. Now, come on, Buster. Lie down.
1: Charm, charm, charm.
0: That kid's liquor sure can hold him.
2: How long have you been playing nursemaid to this bottle baby?
0: Get behind that bar, sweet, and I'll tell you all about it.
2: Sure. Horrible examples don't seem to bother you, do they?
0: If you knew how that guy has been bothering me.
2: What did he do to you?
0: Well, let's just say he put the bite on me. Gosh, the river sure does look pretty tonight.
2: Bourbon and soda?
0: Now, please. Anything but brandy. I've been sniffing that second hand all the way from Hartford. Butter, see that big boat out there?
2: Mm-hmm.
0: Oh, I sure would like to be on it. With you, sailing off to faraway romantic places.
2: Get with it, darling. That's the 125th Street Ferry.
0: Oh.
2: Here's your drink. Come on now. Tell Butter all about it.
0: So old friend Bourbon and I proceeded to tell her all about it. It wasn't easy. Everything about her kept flagging down my train of thought. The longer she looked at me, the less I wanted of Milford Brooks III. And the more I wanted of beautiful Butter I and only. She was a sympathetic listener to my story until I gave her the answer to her first and only question.
2: And where do I fit into all this?
0: Well, baby, I thought you understood. My job is to give this poor misguided boy something to live for. That's you.
2: Well.
0: Now, honey, hold everything. Don't go getting your corn all popped. You misunderstand. I really mean it. I thought if he'd just got a look at you and realize that things like you exist, why, you'd make any man glad to be alive. Oh, come on now, Butter. Melt a little. I wouldn't let anything happen to you. You know that.
2: Did I hurt you?
0: Oh, no, I'm getting used to it. People have been taking pokes at me all day.
2: I'm sorry.
0: That's better.
2: You want some more bourbon?
0: I want some more you.
2: Well, help yourself.

0: Honey, it's getting late. Let's make this the last drink.
1: What time is it?
0: Oh, it's 20 to 10. Oh. My reservation at the hatchery is for 10. Here.
1: Thanks. Cigarette? Oh, empty. Some more out in the other room, I'll get them.
0: I'd love to get you on a slow boat to China.
1: Johnny!
0: Oh, I'm coming.
1: He's gone.
0: What? Well, he can't be.
1: But he is. The window's wide open.
0: Oh, the fire escape. What a smart guy I am. Trading 3 drinks of bourbon for $2 million on the hoof. Oh, that's the biggest bar check I ever picked up.

0: That's a big bar check for anyone to pick up. As a matter of fact, it's a bigger bar check than you've ever heard of anyone picking up before. And that should give you an idea of what to expect in the second act as you follow this new CBS series starring Dick Powell in the title role, yours truly, Johnny Dollar.
1: Well, nobody could say I wasn't working fast. I'd only been in town for an hour, and I'd already succeeded in losing Mildred Brooks III. I spent another hour of his all-too-short life expectancy unsuccessfully shaking down the neighborhood for him. And then, feeling very much like a bloodhound that had flunked his sniffing exam, I went back to Butter's apartment.
2: No luck, Johnny.
1: Oh, sure, plenty of luck. All bad.
2: Is there anything I can do to help?
1: A kiss for luck.
2: What are you going to do?
1: Nothing. Just a little phone call.
3: Police headquarters.
1: This is Johnny Dollar. Give me missing persons.
3: Any particular one?
1: Don't be a wise guy. Lieutenant Fisher.
3: Yes, sir.
4: Lieutenant Fisher.
1: Fisher, this is Johnny Dollar.
4: Hello, Dollar. Who'd you lose?
1: One man, my mind, and if I'm not careful, my professional reputation. The guy's name is Brooks, Milford III. Got anything on him?
4: Hold on.
1: All right.
2: Don't look at me like that. It wasn't all my fault.
4: Dollar?
1: Yeah?
4: We haven't found him yet, but we think we know where he is.
1: Huh?
4: The Hudson River. At 11:15 tonight, his top coat, complete with identification, was found taking a ride on the 125th Street Ferry.
1: Oh. Anything else?
4: Nothing much. A package of matches was found under the coat, monogram. You don't happen to know anybody whose initials are H.H., do you?
1: H.H.?
4: Yeah.
1: There's always Horace Hite.
4: Wise guy.
1: Thanks, Fisher. I'll check back with you later.
4: I'll be here.
1: H.H., Harold Hatcher.
2: What are you mumbling about? Bad news?
1: Looks like about $2 million worth. They found Milford's coat on the 125th Street Ferry.
2: You and your faraway romantic places.
1: Very funny. I'll see you later, honey, and maybe about 11. Expense account, item 4. Nightclubs. $28. Harold Hatcher's hatchery was in a cellar under a hotel, but the prices were high enough to rate a penthouse. The club was draped in too much satin, its lady customers in too little. The decor was French provincial, the music was Brazilian, and the food was from Dixie. The drinks looked weak and the waiters looked strong. All in all, the joint was a sight for sore eyes, for making them sore. The only pretty thing in the place was a blonde. She came strolling up to my table, her hips unconsciously sending subtle little messages back to the rumba band. She opened her mouth, slid her tongue over her lower lip, and let a few warm, soft words slide out.
5: Looking for someone?
1: Well, you'll do until the real thing comes along. Sit down.
5: Thanks. I won't have a drink.
1: Well, I didn't ask you.
5: My name is Janelle.
1: Janelle? Wow, that's a nice name.
5: I understand you were asking about Mr. Hatcher.
1: Well, I asked if he was in. The waiter said he wasn't. Do you know him?
5: More than somewhat. What do you want to see him about?
1: A mutual friend, Milford Brooks.
5: I know most of the quiet clothes boys around here, so you want a cop. You don't look like the type that would be a society friend of the Brooks family, so what are you?
1: I'll ignore that. Is Hatcher around?
5: He might be.
1: Well, then come on. Where's his office?
5: The top of those stairs.
1: Can I expect any trouble getting in?
5: You won't have any trouble.
1: How do you know?
5: Because Harold sent me down here to look you over.
1: Oh.
5: I think you're all right.
1: So, I've won myself the good housekeeping seal of approval, huh?
5: Keeping a house with you would meet with my approval.
1: I ran for my life at a slow walk up the stairs. When I located the door to Hatcher's office, I knocked once and went in.
6: Come on in.
1: Thanks. So I'm Johnny Dollar. I was hired by East Coast Underwriters to protect the interest of a kid named Milford Brooks III.
6: Now, what's that supposed to mean to me?
1: You know him, don't you?
6: Well, he isn't exactly one of my boozing buddies.
1: How much money does he owe you?
6: Well, we've got him on the books for a few bob. Why?
1: They picked up his top coat tonight on the 125th Street Ferry. He wasn't in it. It might have been suicide. It might have been a knockover made to look like a suicide. What's your choice?
6: What do you get off asking me about my choice?
1: Where were you between 11 and 11:30 tonight?
6: What's it to you?
1: I thought you might like to rehearse some answers. The law will be asking some questions real soon now.
6: I don't know why I should tell you, but I was driving around in my car getting some air.
1: Oh, now, you'll have to do better than that. They found one of your match folders under Brooks' coat.
6: You're out of your mind. Let me ask you. The kid owed me a couple of $100,000. You think I'm going around knocking off my own assets?
1: Hatcher, I don't know whether you're stupid or bright.
6: Don't worry about it. I know.
1: What about that insurance policy?
6: What insurance policy?
1: Now, look, Hatcher, we're big boys. We both know that changing a beneficiary in an insurance policy is a legal transaction. That means witnesses. That means it isn't secret.
6: What are you talking about?
1: But you and the East Coast Underwriters and I know all know that Brooks made you the beneficiary in his policy and that you stand to come into $2 million when they fish out his body.
6: I don't know anything about it.
1: Motives don't come much bigger.
6: I'm telling you, this is all news to me, and you and nobody else is going to make me move off that story.
1: I feel the same about mine. It doesn't take a genius to know that Brooks didn't love you $2 million worth. There's only one logical reason for his making you the beneficiary. You forced him into it. Who'd believe anything else?
6: Who cares? They'd have to prove it. And brother, that can't be done. Now, how would you... Yeah. Okay, Rocky, thanks for the news. Take the inspector into the bar and buy him a drink. I'll be right down. Dollar, did you turn me in?
1: They're here, huh?
6: Yeah.
1: No, I didn't turn you in. I'm not a cop. Here, have a cigarette.
6: Thanks. Here's a light. Well, come on. Maybe they just want to sell me some tickets to the policeman's ball.
1: For a guy in a hot spot, Hatcher was certainly a cool customer. I followed him out of the office, down the stairs, and back into the club. Janelle was sitting there right where I'd left her. And I thought to myself, now there's a gal who should never sit down. She looks so pretty standing up.
6: Janelle, buy Mr. Dollar a drink. I have to go play 20 questions with some fellas in the bar.
2: Sure, baby. Anything you say. Anything.
6: I'll see you, Dollar.
1: Yeah.
2: How'd you make out?
1: Well, you can never tell about a guy like that. He's a smart boy, strong, silent type.
2: Wouldn't talk, huh? A real close-mouth act. About what?
1: Oh, just a little doodad. $2 million life insurance policy.
2: Wait a minute. That young Brooks kid?
1: That's right.
2: I knew it. Tried to tell him he'd get into trouble, but he wouldn't listen to me.
1: Oh, you knew about it, huh? I suppose you also know what was behind it.
2: Sure. Milford owed him some money. A lot of money. It's in writing.
1: What kind of writing?
2: The personal note that Brooks was going to get back if he made Harold beneficiary.
1: Well, where is this note?
2: Do I look like the kind of girl who'd put the finger on her boyfriend?
1: You look like the kind of girl who'd do anything if she wanted to.
2: Thanks. I'll give you a slight hint. It's in his office. You'll find it in the inside pocket of one of his suits in the wardrobe. What are you waiting for? I'll watch the bar.
1: Nothing, sweetheart. Nothing at all. Whatever her reasons, Mr. Harold Hatcher's little female playmate was trying awful hard to send him up on a murder rap. And I was going to try awful hard not to let her down. Back in Hatcher's office, I found myself alone in a room with a telephone. And being a guy who can never resist a free call, I unleashed the magic wonders of the AT&T.
7: This better be you, Johnny Dollar.
1: Shh, quiet, Butter. I've only got a few seconds.
7: It seems that's all you ever have for me. Now, if you... Now,
1: look, Angel, just another hour. I'll get you a nice present.
7: I don't care if you're another century. And as for presents, the last one you brought me was a drunk, and you even let him get away from me. Good night.
1: Life presents a gloomy picture ever downward toward the tomb. Having wasted those few precious moments of an already misspent youth, I decided I'd better get on my pony before Mr. Hatcher showed up. I found Milford Brooks' personal note in one of Hatcher's suits, all right. As a matter of fact, I found something in all his suits. A great big glimmer of light. Expense account, item 5. Taxi fare, $10. I left the office in a hurry, Janelle at her table and Hatcher at his bar. I got out of the club and into a taxi parked a half block down the street. There, I waited until my favorite suspect left the hatchery and piled into another cab, and off we went. On a chase that would have made Ben Hur look like a plowing bee. We skittered over to Lexington and headed uptown. It 72nd, the cab turned right and pulled to a stop. My driver was on his toes, and his toes were on his brake. We stopped, too, half a block behind.
8: You want us to wait, huh?
1: No, here you are. Keep the change.
8: Hey, thanks!
1: It was a garage that belonged to a residence on the parallel street a block away. The living quarters upstairs were dark enough to look interesting. I indulged in a bit of genteel breaking and entering. Entering that old barn didn't take much breaking. I crept up the stairs. It sounded like they were left over from an old ghost story. And so did the first voice I heard when I stopped halfway up.
9: We've got to be careful, especially about that Johnny Dollar. Are you sure he didn't follow you?
1: That voice sounded awfully dry to be coming from a guy who supposedly had spent most of the night snoozing in the bottom of the Hudson River. It was Mildred Brooks III. Get up on your feet, Brooks.
9: Well, now, wait a minute. I
1: started this thing slugging you, and I might as well finish it the same way.
10: Leave him alone, you.
1: Now, pull in the claws, Angel. And sit on his lap.
10: You hard-footed hick. I'll kill you.
9: Get off of me. Huh? I should have known better than to get mixed up with a low-class female like you.
10: Why, you punk.
1: Now, hold it. We pushed the lady around enough, Brooks.
9: Tell me to be careful, will you? Why didn't you think of that before you led him here?
10: Wipe your nose, little boy.
1: Now, don't you go getting fat-headed, gorgeous. Neither one of you are exactly what I'd call masterminds. When you planted that match folder on a little boy Blue Blood's topcoat in the ferry boat, you both should have been more careful.
5: You think so?
1: You bet I think so. If I were planning a piece of evidence to incriminate Mr. Harold Hatcher, I would have left a cigarette lighter. I found one in the pocket of every suit he owns back there in his closet in the club. It wasn't hard to figure out that that guy never carries a book of matches.
9: What do you want?
1: I'm only interested in one thing. Saving the insurance company $2 million. And Buster, I think you've done it for me.
9: Dollar, I...
1: This is insurance fraud. It has been ever since you put on that fake suicide attempt. Trying to extort $500,000 out of the company.
9: Dollar, wait a minute.
1: Now, come on. We're leaving.
11: You heard him, Dollar.
10: Harold.
9: Hatcher.
11: He said, wait a minute. He wants to talk.
1: Yeah, everybody wants to get in on the act. How did you get here?
11: When the police in this town think maybe a guy's jumped off a ferry boat and nobody's seen him do it, they check the counters on the turnstiles at each end. In the case of Brooks, as many people got off that boat as got on.
1: Well, it makes sense. They'd hardly hold a guy because somebody lost a top coat.
10: How did you know we were here?
11: You know me, baby. You never go any place I don't know about. Okay, Brooks, you felt like talking. Now I feel like listening. Get it up.
9: Well, I don't know what you mean.
1: I know what you mean, Hatcher. One, he gave you a big, fat $2 million motive for murder. And two, he did his best to make it look like you did murder him with that broken-down match cover plant on the ferry boat. It's just that simple.
11: And you, baby?
10: Harold, please.
11: You put him up to it, didn't you cheap little muscler? Trying to get rid of me, will you?
10: No, Harold!
1: Now, calm down, Hatcher. You don't need any gun around here. They're tame.
11: Well, maybe I'm not. Since so many people have gone to so much trouble to hand me a nice, easy way to make $2 million, maybe I'll just go ahead and make it. I'll show these amateurs how these things are really done. Come on, Brooks. How'd you like to go for a nice, cool half a ferry boat ride?
9: No, Hatcher. No. Look, it's her fault. I'll give you anything you
11: want. You're wrong, sonny boy. You're going to give me everything.
9: No. No. You can't. Let me out of here!
1: Brooks bolted for the door. Hatcher snapped a shot at him. And I hit Hatcher with a do-or-die tackle from behind. The gun flew out of his hand.
11: No, you don't.
1: I beat him to it and swung it straight into his skull. Half the people in the room were lying there bleeding. Brooks from gunshot, Hatcher from gun butt. Janelle and I stood there panting. But believe me, not for each other. We stood that way until the police arrived.

0: Dollar, it's beyond me. I sent you out to protect the life of a very important policyholder, and now where are we? Standing in a hospital corridor, worrying about whether he's going to live or die.
1: As far as I'm concerned, Mr. Farnsworth, you're only half right. I'm just standing in a hospital corridor.
0: Oh, Dollar, you're heartless.
1: Well, if you'd been bitten where he bit me, you wouldn't care if he lived or died either. I'm getting out of here.
0: Well, where are you going?
1: It'll be explained in my expense account under miscellaneous expense. Oh, don't fall over when you come to an item for
0: $318. $318? For what?
1: Not for what, Farnsworth. For whom? Expense account total. And it all adds up to a little matter of $1,182.23. Which you may say, Mr. Farnsworth, is a lot of money for one man to spend in 2 days. But you must bear in mind that the amount at stake was $2 million. And you know the price of steak these days. It might comfort you to know that I just returned from the hospital. Brooks was strong enough to make a full statement, which you will find enclosed. This in itself should prove sufficient to establish evidence of attempted fraud against your company, allowing you to immediately avoid his policy. It boils down to one sentence, to wit. Brooks and Janelle wanted to get rid of Hatcher so that they could live happily ever after. Knowing those two, they never had a chance. And oh yes, that that miscellaneous item, the one for $318, it was a bracelet for a certain party who made this special investigation for me very special. Oh, if you want a receipt for this item, I'll send you a lock of her hair. Yours, truly, Johnny Dollar.

0: So, with the final signature on his expense account, Dick Powell as Johnny Dollar has just closed the books on his first adventure in this new CBS series. The script for tonight's broadcast was written by Paul Dudley and Gil Dowd, and the music was created and conducted by Dick Arant. The entire production was under the direction of Tony Leader. Be sure to tune in again next week when the expense account covers Special Investigation Singapore, another unusual adventure starring Dick Powell in...
1: Yours, truly, Johnny Dollar.
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3: Milford! No, you must...
4: Get out of my boy. Way, Hansford. Dollar!
3: Grab
4: yeah,
3: him! Get him away from that window! Don't
5: hey, you,
3: let
5: you.
3: Him jump!
5: Hey, no, you don't!
4: Let go of me! Let go of me, you fool!
5: No, there are better ways of making a big splash in life.
4: Get away!
5: Well, nice try, Sonny. Now pay attention to teacher. I didn't know I had it in me.
3: Oh, goodness gracious, Dollar. Did you have to hit him so hard? I hope you haven't killed him. He isn't too strong, you know.
5: Don't worry. There. Now, Mr. Farnsworth, would you mind telling me on whose head have I the dubious pleasure to be sitting?
3: That, sir, is Milford Brooks III. His policy with this company is in the amount of $2 million.
5: Wow.
2: Yes.
3: And the boy seems bent on committing suicide. Dollar, I want you to stop him.
1: What do you want me to do? Threaten him with death?
3: Anything. The conditions of his policy are such that we would be forced to meet with the claim in the event of his suicide. Oh, I say, Dollar, sitting on his head that way, aren't you in danger of smothering the boy?
1: Smothering him doesn't worry me, but these crew haircuts don't make very comfortable cushions. I'll move down a little. Now, there. Okay. So far, I know this kid is insured for $2 million and that his policy pays off on suicide. What else?
3: One half hour ago, Milford Brooks walked into this office and changed the beneficiary in his policy.
1: Uh-huh.
3: Then, sir, he proceeded to demand, not request, mind you, but demand a loan of $500,000.
1: Quite a touch.
3: When I explained to him that there were no provisions for a loan in his policy, he threatened suicide.
1: Which would cost you $2 million. So all we have to do is keep him alive, huh?
3: And he's managed to make that no small problem. His choice of a new beneficiary is downright frightening. One of the most notorious gamblers in the East. His name is Hatcher, Harold Hatcher.
1: Ouch.
3: Oh, do you know him?
1: Sure. That kid's been a post office pinup boy for a lot of years.
3: Well, that's the situation. I'm engaging you to protect Milford Brooks' future. Dollar, I want you to protect the boy. Give him something to live for. You know, an interest in life.
1: An interest in life? Well, then, let's see. I know. Here. This should help.
3: What's that you got there?
1: Well, it's what's commonly referred to in the more successful of bachelor circles as my little black book.
3: Oh.
1: Well, now, let's see. Ruby? No. Her favorite expression is drop dead. Bernadine? No. She'd be the new beneficiary by midnight.
3: Oh, dear.
1: Now, here. Here's the one, butter. Say, Farnsworth, would you mind passing me that phone? The one with the long cord?
3: Oh, no.
1: Lie still, Buster. My little friend here is showing signs of life.
3: Here you are. Maybe you should let him breathe a bit more.
1: Don't worry. He'll be all right. Hello. Oh, hello. I want to call New York. Yeah. Hudson, 24292.
3: Dollar, you're not thinking of taking this boy to New York, are you?
1: Well, I'm going there myself. You want me to keep an eye on him, don't you?
5: Now, don't fret, Farnsworth. All is not lost.
3: You do worry me, sitting on his chest that way.
5: Hello? Hello, Butter? This is Johnny. Yeah, I'll be in town tonight. I want to see you. And look, here's what I want you to do. Yes, yes, it's all right to say over the telephone. Now, I want you to reserve a table at the hatchery in my name for 10 o'clock tonight. Will you do that? Okay, I'll see you at your apartment in a few hours. But, honey, I can't make it any earlier. I'm sitting up on a sick friend. Okay, goodbye.
3: I'm not sure that I agree with your methods.
5: Huh?
3: Ow! What's the matter? Did he hit you?
5: Hit me? He bit me.
1: Expense account, item 3. Liquor, $18. Keeping Milford Brooks III peaceful seemed to be the immediate problem. And a bottle of rare old brandy seemed to be the immediate answer. I poured most of it into him, and by the time he started to tick again, he'd gone through the unusual process of going to sleep sober and waking up enchanted. I loaded him into my car, and we headed for New York. As we passed through New Haven, he opened one eye, looked up, saw the Yale Bowl, and gave 3 cheers for old Eli.
2: Ray, Ray, Ray,
5: Ray. Oh, old Yale would sure be proud of you. Why anybody would want to insure you for $2 million is more than I can figure.
2: My daddy loved me very much, and my mother loved me very much.
5: Now, that's nice.
2: And not only that, but I love somebody very much. And not only that, but I hate somebody very much.
5: That's interesting.
2: You know something? Next to one other guy, I hate you more than anybody else.
5: Oh, here, lover boy, it's the cocktail hour again. Time for your bottle. Rolling along the Merritt Parkway, I felt very much alone with my thoughts. And believe me, they weren't very pleasant company. The way it stacked up for me, Brooks had built up a fat gambling debt with Harold Hatcher and had been forced into making him his beneficiary. The suicide threat that he was holding over the insurance company was a little tougher to figure. Unless he was trying to finance a trip for himself to get away from the man with a murder motive, Hatcher. My hungry little mind nibbled away on those unsavory morsels of food for thought all the way to Butter's apartment.
2: Hey. Hey, where are you taking me? I want to go to New York.
5: If you don't behave, Buster, I'll punch your ticket.
6: Johnny, darling, welcome to New York.
2: Well, that's the fastest trip I ever had.
5: Quiet.
6: Well, where did you find this?
5: In a box of Cracker Jack. Let us in, dear.
6: I don't know about you. Some men bring me flowers, some bring me candy. What do you bring me? A boiled owl and a Brooks Brothers suit.
2: Pleased to meet you.
5: Yeah, let's trot him into the bedroom, honey.
6: You'd look more at home in the bathtub. I'll need to pull down the cup.
5: All right. Now, come on, Buster. Lie down.
2: Charm, charm, charm.
5: That kid's liquor sure can hold him.
6: How long have you been playing nursemaid to this bottle baby?
5: Get behind that bar, sweet, and I'll tell you all about it.
6: Sure. Horrible examples don't seem to bother you, do they?
5: If you knew how that guy has been bothering me.
6: What did he do to you?
5: Well, let's just say he put the bite on me. Gosh, the river sure does look pretty tonight.
6: Bourbon and soda?
5: Now, please, anything but brandy. I've been sniffing that second hand all the way from Hartford. Butter, see that big boat out there?
6: Mm-hmm.
5: Oh, I sure would like to be on it. With you, sailing off to faraway romantic places.
6: Get with it, darling. That's the 125th Street Ferry.
5: Oh.
6: Here's your drink. Come on now. Tell Butter all about it.
5: So, friend Bourbon and I proceeded to tell her all about it. It wasn't easy. Everything about her kept flagging down my train of thought. The longer she looked at me, the less I wanted of Milford Brooks III, and the more I wanted of beautiful Butter the First and Only. She was a sympathetic listener to my story until I gave her the answer to her first and only question.
6: And where do I fit into all this?
5: Well, baby, I thought you understood. My job is to give this poor misguided boy something to live for. That's you.
6: Well.
5: Now, honey, hold everything. Don't go getting your corn all popped. You misunderstand. I really mean it. I thought if he'd just got a look at you and realized that things like you exist, why, You'd make any man glad to be alive. Oh, come on now, Butter. Melt a little. I wouldn't let anything happen to you. You know that.
6: Did I hurt you?
5: Oh, no. I'm getting used to it. People have been taking pokes at me all day.
6: I'm sorry.
5: Ah, that's better.
6: You want some more bourbon?
5: I want some more you.
6: Well, help yourself.

0: Honey, it's getting late. Let's make this the last drink.
1: What time is it?
0: Oh, it's 20 to 10. Oh. My reservation at the hatchery is for 10. Here.
1: Thanks. Cigarette? Oh, empty. Some more out in the other room. I'll get them.
0: I'd love to get you on a slow boat to China.
1: Johnny!
0: Oh, I'm coming.
1: He's gone.
0: What? Well, he can't be.
1: But he is. The window's wide open.
0: Oh, the fire escape. What a smart guy I am. Trading 3 drinks of bourbon for $2 million on the hoof. Oh, that's the biggest bar check I ever picked up.

0: That's a big bar check for anyone to pick up. As a matter of fact, it's a bigger bar check than you've ever heard of anyone picking up before. And that should give you an idea of what to expect in the second act as you follow this new CBS series starring Dick Powell in the title role, yours truly, Johnny Dollar.
1: Well, nobody could say I wasn't working fast. I'd only been in town for an hour, and I'd already succeeded in losing Milford Brooks III. I spent another hour of his all-too-short life expectancy unsuccessfully shaking down the neighborhood for him. And then, feeling very much like a bloodhound that had flunked his sniffing exam, I went back to Butter's apartment.
2: No luck, Johnny.
1: Oh, sure, plenty of luck. All bad.
2: Is there anything I can do to help?
1: A kiss for luck.
2: What are you going to do?
1: Nothing. Just a little phone call.
3: Police headquarters.
1: This is Johnny Dollar. Give me missing persons.
3: Any particular one?
1: Don't be a wise guy. Lieutenant Fisher.
3: Yes, sir.
4: Lieutenant Fisher.
1: Fisher, this is Johnny Dollar.
4: Hello, Dollar. Who'd you lose?
1: One man, my mind, and if I'm not careful, my professional reputation. The guy's name is Brooks, Milford III. Got anything on him?
4: Hold on.
1: All right.
2: Don't look at me like that. It wasn't all my fault.
4: Dollar?
1: Yeah?
4: We haven't found him yet, but we think we know where he is.
1: Huh?
4: The Hudson River. At 11:15 tonight, his top coat, complete with identification, was found taking a ride on the 125th Street Ferry.
1: Oh. Anything else?
4: Nothing much. A package of matches was found under the coat, monogram. You don't happen to know anybody whose initials are H.H., do you?
1: H.H.?
4: Yeah.
1: There's always Horace Height.
4: Wise guy.
1: Thanks, Fisher. I'll check back with you later.
4: I'll be here.
1: H.H., Harold Hatcher.
2: What are you mumbling about? Bad news?
1: Looks like about $2 million worth. They found Milford's coat on the 125th Street Ferry.
2: You and your faraway romantic places.
1: Very funny. I'll see you later, honey, and maybe about 11. Expense account, item 4. Nightclubs. $28. Harold Hatcher's hatchery was in a cellar under a hotel, but the prices were high enough to rate a penthouse. The club was draped in too much satin, its lady customers in too little. The decor was French provincial, the music was Brazilian, and the food was from Dixie. The drinks looked weak and the waiters looked strong. All in all, the joint was a sight for sore eyes, for making them sore. The only pretty thing in the place was a blonde. She came strolling up to my table, her hips unconsciously sending subtle little messages back to the rumba band. She opened her mouth, slid her tongue over her lower lip, and let a few warm, soft words slide out.
5: Looking for someone?
1: Well, you'll do until the real thing comes along. Sit down.
5: Thanks. I won't have a drink.
1: Well, I didn't ask you.
5: My name is Janelle.
1: Janelle? Wow, that's a nice name.
5: I understand you were asking about Mr. Hatcher.
1: Well, I asked if he was in. The waiter said he wasn't. Do you know him?
5: More than somewhat. What do you want to see him about?
1: A mutual friend, Milford Brooks.
5: Uh-huh. I know most of the quiet clothes boys around here, so you want a cop. You don't look like the type that would be a society friend of the Brooks family, so what are you?
1: I'll ignore that. Is Hatcher around?
5: He might be.
1: Then come on, where's his office?
5: The top of those stairs.
1: Can I expect any trouble getting in?
5: You won't have any trouble.
1: How do you know?
5: Because Harold sent me down here to look you over.
1: Oh.
5: I think you're all right.
1: So, I won myself the good housekeeping seal of approval, huh?
5: Keeping a house with you would meet with my approval.
1: I ran for my life at a slow walk up the stairs. When I located the door to Hatcher's office, I knocked once and went in.
6: Come on in.
1: Thanks. So I'm Johnny Dollar. I was hired by East Coast Underwriters to protect the interest of a kid named Milford Brooks III.
6: Now, what's that supposed to mean to me?
1: You know him, don't you?
6: Well, he isn't exactly one of my boozing buddies.
1: How much money does he owe you?
6: Well, we've got him on the books for a few bob. Why?
1: They picked up his top coat tonight on the 125th Street Ferry. He wasn't in it. It might have been suicide. It might have been a knockover made to look like a suicide. What's your choice?
6: What do you get off asking me about my choice?
1: Where were you between 11 and 11:30 tonight?
6: What's it to you?
1: I thought you might like to rehearse some answers. The law will be asking some questions real soon now.
6: I don't know why I should tell you, but I was driving around in my car getting some air.
1: Oh, now, you'll have to do better than that. They found one of your match folders under Brooks' coat.
6: You're out of your mind. Let me ask you. The kid owed me a couple of $100,000. You think I'm going around knocking off my own assets?
1: Hatcher, I don't know whether you're stupid or bright.
6: Don't worry about it. I know.
1: What about that insurance policy?
6: What insurance policy?
1: Now, look, Hatcher, we're big boys. We both know that changing a beneficiary in an insurance policy is a legal transaction. That means witnesses. That means it isn't secret.
6: What are you talking about?
1: But you and East Coast Underwriters and I know all know that Brooks made you the beneficiary in his policy and that you stand to come into $2 million when they fish out his body.
6: I don't know anything about it.
1: Motives don't come much bigger.
6: I'm telling you, this is all news to me, and you and nobody else is going to make me move off that story.
1: I feel the same about mine. It doesn't take a genius to know that Brooks didn't love you $2 million worth. There's only one logical reason for his making you the beneficiary. You forced him into it. Who'd believe anything else?
6: Who cares? They'd have to prove it. And brother, that can't be done. Now, how would you... Yeah. Okay, Rocky, thanks for the news. Take the inspector into the bar and buy him a drink. I'll be right down. Dollar, did you turn me in?
1: They're here, huh?
6: Yeah.
1: No, I didn't turn you in. I'm not a cop. Here, have a cigarette.
6: Thanks. Here's a light. Well, come on. Maybe they just want to sell me some tickets to the policeman's ball.
1: For a guy in a hot spot, Hatcher was certainly a cool customer. I followed him out of the office, down the stairs, and back into the club. Janelle was sitting there right where I'd left her. And I thought to myself, now there's a gal who should never sit down. She looks so pretty standing up.
6: Janelle, buy Mr. Dollar a drink. I have to go play 20 questions with some fellas in the bar.
5: Sure, baby. Anything you say. Anything.
6: I'll see you, Dollar.
1: Yeah.
5: How'd you make out?
1: Well, you can never tell about a guy like that. He's a smart boy, strong, silent type.
5: Wouldn't talk, huh? A real close-mouth act. About what?
1: Oh, just a little doodad. $2 million life insurance policy.
5: Wait a minute. That young Brooks kid?
1: That's right.
5: I knew it. Tried to tell him he'd get into trouble, but he wouldn't listen to me.
1: Oh, you knew about it, huh? I suppose you also know what was behind it.
5: Sure, Milford owed him some money. A lot of money. It's in writing.
1: What kind of writing?
5: The personal note that Brooks was going to get back if he made Harold beneficiary.
1: Well, where is this note?
5: Do I look like the kind of girl who'd put the finger on her boyfriend?
1: You look like the kind of girl who'd do anything if she wanted to.
5: Thanks. I'll give you a slight hint. It's in his office. You'll find it in the inside pocket of one of his suits in the wardrobe. What are you waiting for? I'll watch the bar.
1: Nothing, sweetheart. Nothing at all. Whatever her reasons, Mr. Harold Hatcher's little female playmate was trying awful hard to send him up on a murder rap. And I was going to try awful hard not to let her down. Back in Hatcher's office, I found myself alone in a room with a telephone. And being a guy who can never resist a free call, I unleashed the magic wonders of the AT&T.
7: This better be you, Johnny Dollar.
1: Shh, quiet, Butter. I've only got a few seconds.
7: It seems that's all you ever have for me. Now, if you...
1: Look, Angel, Angel, just another hour. I'll get you a nice present.
7: I don't care if you're another century. And as for presents, the last one you brought me was a drunk, and you even let him get away from me. Good night.
1: Life presents a gloomy picture ever downward toward the tomb. Having wasted those few precious moments of an already misspent youth, I decided I'd better get on my pony before Mr. Hatcher showed up. I found Milford Brooks' personal note in one of Hatcher's suits, all right. As a matter of fact, I found something in all his suits. A great big glimmer of light. Expense account, item 5. Taxi fare, $10. I left the office in a hurry, Janelle at her table and Hatcher at his bar. I got out of the club and into a taxi parked a half block down the street. There, I waited until my favorite suspect left the hatchery and piled into another cab, and off we went. On a chase that would have made Ben-Hur look like a plowing bee. We skittered over to Lexington and headed uptown. At 72nd, the cab turned right and pulled to a stop. My driver was on his toes, and his toes were on his brake. We stopped, too, half a block behind.
8: You want us to wait, huh?
1: No, here you are. Keep the change.
8: Hey, thanks.
1: It was a garage that belonged to a residence on the parallel street a block away. The living quarters upstairs were dark enough to look interesting. I indulged in a bit of genteel breaking and entering. Entering that old barn didn't take much breaking. I crept up the stairs. It sounded like they were left over from an old ghost story. And so did the first voice I heard when I stopped halfway up.
9: We've got to be careful, especially about that Johnny Dollar. Are you sure he didn't follow you?
1: That voice sounded awfully dry to be coming from a guy who supposedly had spent most of the night snoozing in the bottom of the Hudson River. It was Mildred Brooks III.
10: Get up on your feet, Brooks.
9: Well, now, wait a minute. I
10: started this thing slugging you, and I might as well finish it the same way.
11: Leave him alone, you.
10: Now, pull in the claws, Angel. And sit on his lap.
11: You hard-footed hick. I'll kill you.
9: Get off of me. Huh? I should have known better than to get mixed up with a low-class female like you.
11: Why, you punk.
10: Now, hold it. We pushed the lady around enough, Brooks.
9: Tell me to be careful, will you? Why didn't you think of that before you led him here?
11: Wipe your nose, little boy.
10: Now, don't you go getting fat-headed, gorgeous. Neither one of you are exactly what I'd call masterminds. When you planted that match folder on a little boy Blue Blood's topcoat on the ferry boat, you both should have been more careful.
11: You think so?
10: You bet I think so. If I were planning a piece of evidence to incriminate Mr. Harold Hatcher, I would have left a cigarette lighter. I found one in the pocket of every suit he owns back there in his closet in the club. It wasn't hard to figure out that that guy never carries a book of matches.
9: What do you want?
10: I'm only interested in one thing. Saving the insurance company $2 million. And Buster, I think you've done it for me.
9: Dollar, I...
10: This is insurance fraud. It has been ever since you put on that fake suicide attempt. Trying to extort $500,000 out of the company.
9: Dollar, wait a minute.
10: Now, come on. We're leaving.
12: You heard him, Dollar.
11: Harold.
9: Hatcher.
12: He said, wait a minute. He wants to talk.
10: Yeah, everybody wants to get in on the act. How did you get here?
12: When the police in this town think maybe a guy's jumped off a ferry boat and nobody's seen him do it, they check the counters on the turnstiles at each end. In the case of Brooks, as many people got off that boat as got on.
10: Well, it makes sense. They'd hardly hold a guy because somebody lost a topcoat.
11: How did you know we were here?
12: You know me, baby. You never go any place I don't know about. Okay, Brooks, you felt like talking. Now I feel like listening. Get it up.
9: Well, I don't know what you mean.
10: I know what you mean, Hatcher. One, he gave you a big, fat $2 million motive for murder. And two, he did his best to make it look like you did murder him with that broken-down match cover plant on the ferry boat. It's just that simple.
12: And you, baby?
11: Harold, please.
12: You put him up to it, didn't you, you cheap little muscler? Trying to get rid of me, will you?
11: No, Harold!
10: Now, calm down, Hatcher. You don't need any gun around here. They're tame.
12: Well, maybe I'm not. Since so many people have gone to so much trouble to hand me a nice, easy way to make $2 million, maybe I'll just go ahead and make it. I'll show these amateurs how these things are really done. Come on, Brooks. How'd you like to go for a nice, cool half a ferry boat ride?
9: No, Hatcher. No. Look, it's her fault. I'll give you anything you
12: You're
9: want.
12: You're wrong, sonny boy. You're going to give me everything.
9: No. No. You can't. Let me out of here!
10: Brooks bolted for the door. Hatcher snapped a shot at him. And I hit Hatcher with a do-or-die tackle from behind. The gun flew out of his hand.
12: No, you don't.
10: I beat him to it and swung it straight into his skull.
1: Half the people in the room were lying there bleeding. Brooks from gunshot, Hatcher from gun butt. Janelle and I stood there panting. But believe me, not for each other. We stood that way until the police arrived.

0: Dollar, it's beyond me. I sent you out to protect the life of a very important policyholder, and now where are we? Standing in a hospital corridor, worrying about whether he's going to live or die.
1: As far as I'm concerned, Mr. Farnsworth, you're only half right. I'm just standing in a hospital corridor.
0: Oh, Dollar, you're heartless.
1: Well, if you'd been bitten where he bit me, you wouldn't care if he lived or died either. I'm getting out of here.
0: Well, where are you going?
1: It'll be explained in my expense account under miscellaneous expense. Oh, don't fall over when you come to an item for
0: $318. $318? For what?
1: Not for what, Farnsworth. For whom? Expense account total. And it all adds up to a little matter of $1,182.23. Which you may say, Mr. Farnsworth, is a lot of money for one man to spend in 2 days. But you must bear in mind that the amount at stake was $2 million. And you know the price of steak these days. It might comfort you to know that I just returned from the hospital. Brooks was strong enough to make a full statement, which you will find enclosed. This in itself should prove sufficient to establish evidence of attempted fraud against your company, allowing you to immediately avoid his policy. It boils down to one sentence, to wit. Brooks and Janelle wanted to get rid of Hatcher so that they could live happily ever after. Knowing those two, they never had a chance. And oh yes, that that miscellaneous item, the one for $318, it was a bracelet for a certain party who made this special investigation for me very special. Oh, if you want a receipt for this item, I'll send you a lock of her hair. Yours, truly, Johnny Dollar.

0: So, with the final signature on his expense account, Dick Powell as Johnny Dollar has just closed the books on his first adventure in this new CBS series. The script for tonight's broadcast was written by Paul Dudley and Gil Dowd, and the music was created and conducted by Dick Arant. The entire production was under the direction of Tony Leader. Be sure to tune in again next week when the expense account covers Special Investigation Singapore, another unusual adventure starring Dick Powell in...
1: Yours, truly, Johnny Dollar.
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1: 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I teach martial arts in the community at the Colored Women's Association, and I'm here at the radio station. It's for my community, but it's for these young kids as well, because somewhere we have to make our future. KTQA came into my life and showed me that they're reachable. You can talk with, you know, it helps bring people together. My story has a better chance of being heard now than it did before I met KTQA. In martial arts, we talk about a sleeping giant that lies in everyone. And it's up to you to awaken that sleeping giant. No one else can awaken that sleeping giant. And so that sleeping giant in me has been awakened. And so we have to be better givers. You know, however you can give, everything that's in the studio is something important. Even if it's vacuuming the floor, it's important, okay? And so the thing is if you care about your community and you want your community to grow, you should join someone that can help you make that community grow. That's KTQA.
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6: 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Later in radio, first night, we're going to do something a little different. We're going to dramatize the lives of Phil Harris and Alice Faye. But first, a word from RCA Victor. Throughout the world, RCA is a symbol of progress. RCA's research and exploration of the unknown, RCA's continual development of the new, has quickened the pace of scientific achievement for over 25 years. Recently, enormous strides have been made by RCA

0: Yes, the Bristol is everything you've ever wanted in the way of television. It's available now. Ask for the Bristol, and always look for the name RCA Victor, cornerstone of home entertainment for three generations. And now the stars of the RCA Victor program, Alice Faye and Phil Harris! Since this program has been on the air, you people have shown a great interest in the private lives of Phil and Alice. Your many letters have asked, where were they born? How did they become successful? How did Phil meet Alice? Why did Alice marry Phil? So tonight, we're going to tell you the life story of Phil Harris and Alice Faye. Our story begins in a little log cabin in the hills of Tennessee, where a baby was born in the year 1886.
1: Wait a minute. Get the facts right. Alice was born in New York. I was born in a log cabin in Tennessee in 1911. Now take it from there.
0: In 1911, a baby was born to Harry and Dolly Harris. It was 2 o'clock in the morning when the doctor brought little Phil Harris into the world.
2: What are you slapping me for, Dolly? I didn't know it was going to look like this.
3: I didn't mean to slap you, Harry. I was just excited.
4: Congratulations, Mr. Harris. You should be proud to be the father of such a fine, bouncing baby.
2: Doc, tell me, is it a boy or a girl?
4: I don't know. We'll have to wait till it stops bouncing. Or whatever it is, I suggest you call it Twitch.
3: Oh, it's a boy, and I think he's adorable. And our families must think so, too. Look, they're all sitting around beaming.
2: Yeah, all except your father. He just sits there with a wooden expression on his face.
3: Oh, I'm sure he likes him. Daddy, how do you like your new grandson?
5: Me like him. We keep him. Ugh.
3: He's a handsome lad. Now I bet when he grows up, he'll be a devil with the women.
0: And his mother was right. He was a devil with the women, but he didn't wait till he grew up. In fact, Phil Harris had quite a reputation by the time he entered kindergarten.
6: Please, please, little boy, don't bother me. I'm busy.
7: Ah, put away them dolls, honey. You got me.
6: Fresh. Who are you anyway?
7: Who am I? Where you been, kid? Under a rock? Phil Harris.
6: Oh, yes. I've heard the other girls talking about you. But you're not handsome at all.
7: Oh, you better get some rest, Myrtle.
0: Yes, Phil had a weakness for girls, and it retarded his studies. But he was a determined young man, and he finally managed to reach the fourth grade, where he met his first real love of his life.
3: Please, please, Philip, don't bother me. I'm busy.
1: Well, look, honey, let's quit this joint and run away together.
3: I couldn't do that. I can't leave school in the middle of the year.
1: Why not? They can always get another teacher. Now, let's face it. Would you rather be a teacher the rest of your life or have me?
3: I'd rather be a teacher.
1: Oh, Miss Brooks, somebody slipped you a bad apple.
0: And so, rebuffed by this woman, Phil quit grammar school at the tender age of 23. He went out into the world, but he was unequipped to face it. Tired and discouraged, he sank lower and lower until he reached the very depths. That's where he met Frank Remley. One day, Phil was walking along Skid Row when suddenly a figure stepped out of the shadows and said,
8: "Hey, bud, you want to buy a hot banjo?"
1: Are you getting lost, Jack? Can't you see I'm busy? Hot chestnuts, get your hot chestnuts. 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
8: Nice-looking push cart you got there. I'll have a 3-cent glass of Muscatel.

0: With or without horseradish?
1: Without.
0: Yes, sir. Here you are. That'll be 3 cents, please.
1: Charge it to my account.
0: Do you have your charger plate with you, sir?
1: Tell me, what's a clean-cut-looking boy like you doing with a push card? What's your name?
0: Phil Harris. What's yours?
1: Frank Remley. Where are you from, Curly?
0: Nashville, Tennessee.
1: You're from Nashville, Tennessee?
0: Yeah.
1: Well, this is a coincidence. Gee, it certainly is a small world. Why, we're practically neighbors.
0: No kidding. Where are you from?
1: Fargo, North Dakota.
0: Hey, Remley, I see you got a banjo case there. You a musician?
1: No.
0: Then what do you got in the case?
1: Chestnuts, jelly apples, shoelaces, glasses, and geraniums.
0: Wait a minute, buddy. There ain't enough room on this side of the street for both of us. How can I make any money if you're selling to the public, too?
1: Take it easy. I don't sell to the public. I'm a wholesaler.
0: Oh.
1: Anything you need to replenish your stock? You seem to be a little low on buggy whips.
0: Oh, thanks, kid. I don't get much call for them. You have any good rap leggings? Hey, how long you been with this business?
1: Not long. I used to play the banjo.
0: You did? Hey, that's a coincidence. This certainly is a small world.
1: Do you play the banjo, too?
0: No, I do needlepoint. Hey, but I used to play the drums. Hey, I was a pretty good drum. Hey, wait a minute.
1: What?
0: I got an idea. Let you and I form a band. You on the banjo and me on the drums.
2: And they did. Of course, it wasn't very good when they started. It sounded like this. However, as the years progressed, they worked hard and gradually kept adding new members to the band. Until 4 years later, the band had 18 members and sounded like this.
0: You know something, Remley, we don't seem to be getting any place.
1: Well, it's your fault. We'd have a better band if you didn't waste so much time with the dames. It's always dames, dames, dames.
0: Dames don't mean nothing to me. I devoted my whole time to forming this band. I personally hired the best talent that money can buy, but there seems to be something wrong with the band. What can it be?
1: Maybe it's because we only got 2 musicians and 16 girl vocalists.
0: I happen to like a big choir.
1: Curly, why don't you forget the women? Someday they'll be your downfall.
0: Nah, they won't. I'm just marking time until I meet the right girl. Sometimes I wonder if I'll ever meet the right one.
2: Little did Phil know that at that moment, in a tenement in New York City, a child was born. A child who was destined to grow up and flash like a meteor across the American scene. A child who would achieve greatness and endear itself to the hearts of people in every walk of life. For this child was... Alice Faye!
0: With all that build-up, I thought it was going to be at least Tallulah Bankhead.
2: From a humble beginning, Alice worked her way up out of the chorus. And then one night, she got her big chance at the Hollywood restaurant in New York, where a famous band leader was appearing.

Hi-ho, everybody. This is Rudy Valley, and tonight I'd like to introduce a young lady who is making her first public appearance as a singer. This little girl is my protege. I've coached her and taught her everything I know about singing, and I'm sure you'll like her. Go ahead, Miss Faye.

0: dead or something?
1: My dear child, I've told you time and again not to sing through your nose.
0: All right, already. I'm sorry. Say, Wiz, you don't want me to sing through my nose? What am I supposed to do, sing through my ears?
1: You're supposed to sing through your mouth.
0: You don't sing through your mouth.
1: I can't. I keep my money there. Now, let's try your song once more. And remember, this time, watch your diction and sing from your diaphragm.

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She became a success as a singer, and finally Hollywood beckoned. She made several pictures and became a big star. In the meantime, Phil had taken his band to Hollywood, where he was playing at the Coconut Grove.

0: Hey, Curly, we've really improved over 4 years ago.
1: Yeah, man, that new arrangement is solid. Well, why don't they recognize us, Remley? We're still not getting any place.
0: What are you talking about? We're playing at the Coconut Grove.
1: I know, but who hears you in the washroom?
0: Nah, Curly, you're right. We ain't getting any place. Why don't we give up and go home?
1: You can, but not me. I know I've got talent, and I'm going to prove it. I've got everything it takes to make a successful career. I'm going to be a wealthy man, and I know just how I'm going to do it.
2: How?
1: I'll marry a rich dame. I got one all picked out. You know something? I saw her picture in the paper the other day.
0: Yeah? What's her name?
1: Aggie Khan. Man. Hey, Remley.
0: Hmm?
1: She's kind of fat, man, but she's loaded. You know something? Every year they give her weight in diamonds,
0: Curly.
1: And she's got...
0: Curly.
1: What?
0: That's Aga Khan, and he's a man.
1: Well, that wouldn't work, would it?
0: No.
1: Don't worry, I got a substitute. Hey, Remley, you remember that blonde we saw in pictures? You know, the one that was in Alexander's Ragtime Band and Tin Pan Alley and Lillian Russell?
0: I don't remember her. What's her name?
1: I don't know, but you remember she's the one who always stands between Don Ameche and Tyrone Powell. Hey, wait a minute. I just remembered her name. It's Alice Faye. And from what I hear about her, she's got money she doesn't know what to do with.
0: Curly, I'm surprised at you. Wanting to marry this girl just because she's got money. A guy's got to be pretty low.
1: Please, please. Her money has nothing to do with it. For the first time in my life, Remley, I've fallen in love. And I'm going to find out where she lives, and the first thing tomorrow morning, I'm going over and propose to her.

0: Yes.
1: Miss Fay, I'm sorry to wake you at 5 o'clock in the morning, but will you marry me?
0: Oh, what are you talking about? I don't even know you.
1: My name is Remley. I'm madly in love with you, and I want you to be mine. Can't you picture it? You and I married with a home in the country and children. Lots of children. 1, 2, 3, 4, 5.
0: Now, wait a minute. I couldn't marry you.
1: Why not?
0: I don't love you.
1: Well, it's a fine time to tell me after we had all those children. Now, if you marry me, you won't regret it.
2: Remley.
1: Oh, Curly. What are you doing here?
2: Same thing you're doing here, you double-crosser.
0: And who are you?
2: My name is Phil Harris.
0: Oh, of course. Isn't your band playing at the Coconut Grove?
2: Yes, we... How did she know?
0: My brother told me. What's on your mind, Mr. Harris?
2: Will you marry me, Miss Fay?
0: Oh, don't be ridiculous. I think you're both crazy, and I never want to see either one of you again. Goodbye.
3: But I was not to be denied. I loved this woman, and I wouldn't rest until she was mine. Frankie told me to forget her. He said no woman was worth it, but I couldn't forget her. So two nights later, a fortnight later, I boldly forced my way into her house.
0: Oh, it's you again. What are you doing here? Can't you see we're busy?
2: Oh, I'm terribly sorry to bother you while you're counting your money.
0: Please, go away.
1: And never come back here again. Where were we, Alice? A million and one, a million and two.
2: All right, Remley. Miss Fay, why do you want to waste your time with this left-handed money counter when you can have me a right-handed money counter? Look, besides that, I'll give you romance.
0: Well, you don't look very romantic to me.
2: Are you kidding? I'm the greatest lover since Cyrano de Bergerac. Hey, baby, why don't you come on? Let you and me go out and live it up a little.
0: So I went out with him. I had to find out if he was for real. One date led to another, and before I knew what was happening to me, I fell in love with him. Then one night he proposed in his own quaint manner.
2: Well, you finally got me, you lucky little... And you're nuts about me, too, ain't you?
0: Oh, yes, dear. It's been such a wonderful courtship. Every night, candy, flowers, perfume, trinkets.
2: Yeah. You better cut it out, honey. You're going to spoil me. Hey, look, Alice, let's stop horsing around. Are you going to marry me or ain't you?
0: Well, I don't know. Frankie wants to marry me, too.
2: That mooch is always hanging around, forgetting. We were meant for each other. Come on, honey, what do you say?
0: All right, Phil, I'll marry you.
1: Well, if that's the way the wind blows, Alice, I'll thank you to get off my lap.
2: Why don't you quit hanging around? Alice is going to marry me tomorrow.
0: Oh, no, Phil. I won't marry you until you're a success and able to support me in the manner to which I'm accustomed.
1: You're dead, Curly.
2: I am not. I'll be a success. Alice, honey, with you as my incentive, I'll amount to something.
1: And he did. With this great love as a driving force, he went on to new heights. He added more members to his orchestra, and gradually his band became louder and louder. Curly started making records. He had one great hit after another. Famous song hits like...
2: Won't you come with me, too?
1: Yes, that was his first big hit. That was followed by...
2: Bill Jackson was a...
1: Yes, that was a great one, too. After that came one of his biggest successes. That was a money. But probably his greatest success was the song I know you're all waiting to hear. Surely you remember... Oh, what memories that was.
2: Wait a minute. What in the world's the matter with you, Remley? That was Von Monroe's big hit.
1: What?
2: That was the introduction to Riders in the Sky, and you know it. This is supposed to be the story of my life, and I'm going to sing a song and dedicate it to my future wife,
3: Alice Faye. Young Johnny Jones.
0: Yes, that was our song. And Phil did become a success, and I set the date for our wedding. I'll never forget that day. We were married at our house, and just before the ceremony, while we were waiting for the minister, Phil and I were talking to our friends and family.
3: Oh, gee, honey, you look beautiful. We're going to have a wonderful wedding. Everybody's here.
4: Oh, Daddy.
3: Not yet, Phyllis. You're in the next scene. Get lost, kid. You're rushing me. You know something, Alice? I'm so happy. And Frankie, gee, kid, I'm glad you came. Because I know you're in love with Alice, too, but I'm sure you're going to take it like a man.
1: No hard feelings, Curly. She chose you instead of me, and that's the way it is. C'est la guerre.
3: Thank you, General. I knew you'd be big about it. Hey, look, Frankie. After the ceremony, would you like to kiss the bride?
1: Well, I'd rather not, Curly, but before the ceremony, I'd like to say one last thing to her. Do you mind?
3: No. No. Go ahead.
1: Alice, will you marry me?
3: Don't you ever give up.
1: But I know she's in love with me, aren't you, dear?
0: No, I'm not. I love Phil, and I'm going to marry him.
1: Alice, I'm going to give you one last chance to make up your mind. Are you going to marry Curly or me?
0: Curly.
1: Let me put it this way. Which would you rather spend your life with, a lousy drummer or a talented banjo player?
0: A lousy drummer.
1: I'd like to try it one more way. What do you prefer, a man with brains or a man with good looks? Wait a minute, I'm not in that one at all.
3: Emily, why don't you give up? Alice loves me, and there isn't any other man in her life.
4: That's what you think, Mac.
3: Who is this?
0: Oh, this is Julius Abruzzo. He's the grocery boy. Julius, I want you to meet my future husband.
4: This is a husband? Miss Faye, have you forgotten about us? Yous was going to marry me, wasn't yous?
3: Alice, is this true? Is yous going to was?
0: Don't be silly, Phil. The boy just has a crush on me.
4: A crush, she calls it. I love you, and I know you love me.
0: What do you mean, you know?
4: Well, this morning at the market, I took a bunch of radishes and picked them. She loves me, she loves me not, she loves me, she loves me not, and it come out, she loves me. You better make a liar out of them radishes.
0: Julius, please don't make a scene. I like you, but you're just a child.
3: Yeah, you're young enough to be her son.
4: So what? You're old enough to be her father.
1: Alice, now that you have a father and a son, all you need is a husband. How about that?
3: Look, you guys, Alice is marrying me, and that's all there is to it.
4: Miss Faye, is this final?
0: I'm afraid it is, Julius.
4: That does it. If I've lost you, I've lost everything. There's no use in me going on. There's only one thing for me to do. Tomorrow morning, they'll be dragging the river for me little body. But I won't be there.
3: You two beat it. Get on out of here. Come on, Alice, let's have the ceremony. Or does anybody else have any objections?
5: Me no like pale-faced squaw. She too fat to fit canoe.
3: Will you get back to your teepee, Grandpa, and take that tom-tom with you? Come on, Alice, the minister's waiting. Let's get married.
6: And so they were married. As the years went by, they were blessed with two children. Theirs is a happy little family. If you will look in on the Harris home nearly any night, you'll find the following scene.
3: Gee, Alice, we're lucky to have a beautiful home, money in the bank, and two wonderful children. Two wonderful children. Now, Phyllis.
4: Oh, Daddy.
3: What is it, dear?
4: How long have you and Mommy been married?
3: 10 years, and they've been 10 happy years, haven't they, Alice?
0: Oh, they certainly have, dear. You're the only man I ever loved, and I couldn't be happy with anyone else.
1: Oh, you're just saying that. I still think you're in love with me.
4: That's what you think, Mac. I'm the only man she ever really love.
2: Why don't you two guys give up already?
0: Yes, Frankie, for heaven's sakes, can't you take a hint? I've been married to Phil for 10 years, and we have 2 children.
1: You're just playing hard to get. You just did that to make me jealous.
4: She did it to make me jealous.
1: To make you jealous?
4: Yeah.
1: She did it to make me jealous.
4: Now listen, come on, Alice.
2: Let's go to bed. This will go on for
1: Banjo.
2: Hours. Good night, fellas. Turn the lights out when you're finished. Banjo.

0: Alice and Phil will be back in just a moment. The biggest new words in television are picture power. That's RCA Victor's astounding new TV achievement that brings you the clearest reception possible with virtually no interference.
1: And that's true, Bill. I went myself to see RCA Victor's new supersets with picture power demonstrated in a definite fringe area up at Oxnard, California, where the signals must come across mountains 60 miles from Los Angeles. Mr. Billinger, one of the biggest TV dealers in Oxnard, showed me how these new RCA Victor supersets picked up channels that he said had never come in satisfactorily before. So here is a concrete case where RCA Victor's picture power solved a very, very tough reception problem, bringing in beautiful pictures, clear and steady, with real definition.
0: Right, Phil. And it follows that if picture power can pull in channels where other television sets fail, that means that you will get clearer, better pictures with sharper detail anywhere you live with RCA Victor's new super sets.
1: And incidentally, folks, we'd like to hear from you personally. Whether you live deep in the city or far in the country, whether you are a television dealer or a user, drop me a line personally in care of NBC, Department A, Hollywood, California, and tell me how your new RCA Victor picture power set is working. I'd love to hear. This is Phil again. The Red Cross has asked us to remind everyone again about the critical shortage of whole blood for our wounded in Korea. Where one or two pints were used in the last war, 4 to 8 are being used now, and it's saving lives. But they gotta have blood. So make a date with the Red Cross and save a life of an American boy. Good night, everybody.
2: Good night, everybody.
0: This program is produced and directed by Paul Phillips. Included in today's cast were Barbara Eiler, Evelyn Eaton, Rosemary Iannone, Gerald Moore, Iron Eyes Cody, Eddie Marr, and Stuffy Singer. Rudy Valley was impersonated by Bob Hopkins. The part of Frankie Remley was played by Elliot Lewis. Remember, whether you're buying a television set, a radio, a Victrola phonograph, or records, put your faith in the cornerstone of American home entertainment for 3 generations. 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
4: I feel an earthquake when her heart beats. As if struck by some heavenly hand, she sweeps me off my feet. Her gaze blazes ways to my heart that I never knew where to start with. She parts her lips and sings melodies in simple conversation that keep me in elation for weeks. So when she speaks, I'm more than excited. Never before was ever more elegant queen, and I fiend for her attention. Parched, I drink from her infinite grace, and for her, I would face thousands of demons. No, millions of angels, just to show her that neither heaven nor hell could stop me. And I want to know her, so I open my chest to show her the vines that grow there. And her smile is the sunshine that keeps my heart growing. Her words rain beauty and keep my blood flowing. Her touch gives life to my actions. And if we would kiss, heaven only knows what would happen. So with hands, voice, and mind trembling, can only ask this girl to sing me a melody.

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2: Yes, sir. And also remember, the Autolite Suspense Show is now on television.
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1: And now... Autolite presents Agnes Moorhead in a tale well calculated to keep you in suspense.
3: This the attic?
4: Since it's at the top of the house directly beneath the roof, what else could it be? Yes, this is the attic.
3: Air seems kind of dead in here.
4: My father used it for a studio when he was alive. It's soundproof. Sometimes he slept here.
5: Anybody sleep here now, Miss Crane?
4: I told you I lived alone. Alone. A-L-O-N-E. I've lived alone ever since my sister... Must you ask such stupid questions?
3: Anything missing or changed in this
4: room? Well, if there were, I'd have mentioned it. You've asked the same question about every room from the basement up. One thing is certain.
3: Well, one thing is certain. It ain't burglary, Miss Crane.
4: Oh, brilliant. Brilliant. And I agree. Since nothing is missing, it ain't, as you say, burglary. Really, now, I never knew such intelligence.
5: Take it easy, Miss Crane. Just try to relax.
4: Don't tell me to relax, please. I'm awakened in the middle of the night by someone whistling in a house I believe to be empty, except for myself. And I call the police, and what's the upshot of it all? Two incompetents clumping about, urging me to relax.
3: You sure you heard whistling? You sure?
4: Are you trying to tell me I was dreaming?
3: We're not trying to tell you anything.

0: conclusions? Do you think I'm a crank?
1: Well, no, of course not. You don't think Miss Crane here is a crank, do you, Larry?
0: Oh, don't try to humor me. I tell you, all these things happen.
2: We're not trying to humor
0: you. Oh, you are, you are. But they did happen. Someone ate my food, wound my clock, walked through the house whistling. It's as though someone were living here with me.
3: When they had gone, I thought of the house. The honeycomb of rooms and connecting closets upstairs. No one could be found up there, not if they didn't want to be. It would be easy to stay hidden. To slip from room to closet to room. I hurried to my bedroom and bolted the door and clamped the windows down to the sills. And then I lay in bed and listened. And listened. And suddenly it was morning and I'd overslept.
4: Oh, careful, Miss Crane. You almost knocked me right off the porch.
0: Sorry, I didn't see you. I'm late
4: rush,
0: for work.
4: Rush. Everybody these days seems to be in such...
0: I overslept. Is there any mail for me?
4: Nope. I'd be out of a job if everybody got as few letters as you do.
0: I dare say you're right. I really
4: not
0: must...
4: Not so fast. Something I got to explain to you.
5: Hey, Eddie, got anything for me?
4: Yeah, quite a few. Be right with you, Mr. Holmes.
5: Snap it up, will you? I've got to catch the train.
0: I'm very late.
4: This'll only take a second. Now, here, let me show you. Now, you filled out this part all right.
0: What?
4: But...
0: What is this?
4: The Form 22 you left in your box for me. Order to change address. You filled out this part all right,
0: but right... Order to change address?
4: Yeah,
0: what are you talking...
4: These lines are filled out okay. Name, old address, and new address. But is that Thomas Cook and Son, Paris, France, or Thomas Coke and Son, Paris, France?
0: Well, it says Thomas Cook and Son, but I never...
4: Just a second, Mr. Holmes. I'm showing Miss Crane how to fill out a change of address card.
5: Where's she going? Where are you going, Miss Crane?
0: I don't understand. I never filled out...
5: I said, where is she going?
4: Paris, France.
0: No, I didn't put this card in the mailbox. I don't know
5: anything
0: about it.
5: Eddie, do I get my mail today or do I?
4: Yeah, just... Anyway, you forgot to write your signature down here at the bottom, Miss Crane. And unless you do that, your mail won't be forwarded. You understand?
0: No, I don't understand. I didn't fill out this card. Oh, there's my bus. Oh, here, give it to me. I have to run.
4: Well, if I don't see you again, Miss Crane, have a nice time.
3: On the bus, I examined the change of address card. The information it required had been typed, but not by me. I was sure of it. Not by me. By whom, then? I looked at the card again. The crossbar on the capital T was lopsided, and all the E's were out of line, slightly higher than the other letters. There couldn't be two typewriters with two such defects together. There could only be one. Suddenly, I felt sick to my stomach. There was only one typewriter like that, and I knew where it was. On the desk in my living room. I worked like an automaton all day, going through the usual routine of a physician and secretary. But my mind was not in the office. It was at home, following the intruder in my house from room to room. Now in the kitchen, now in the library, now perhaps in my bedroom, smiling a bleak, faceless smile and planning to... To what? Something dangerous? Something dangerous.
6: Helen. Helen.
3: Huh? Oh, yes, doctor.
6: Yes, doctor. Now relax, Helen. We're alone. It's time to close shop.
3: What?
6: Time to go home. What is it, Helen? Are you ill?
3: No, I feel... Well, it's just that I didn't get much sleep last night. I was awakened by someone whistling in my house.
6: What?
3: Yes, around 3 this morning. I phoned the police and they searched, but they weren't really looking. They didn't believe me, but I heard it. I heard it distinctly. I even recognized the tune.
6: Oh, relax, kid, relax. Now, come on now. You recognize the tune?
3: Yes, I recognize. Aloha, you know. Farewell to thee, farewell to thee, the time has come. Hmm. Why do you smile?
6: Helen, if you came to me with this story as a patient, I'd prescribe a vacation. You want one so badly, you even dream you're about to go off on one. To Hawaii, no less. Complete with musical background.
3: Oh, how can you be so stupid? I'm sorry, Perry, but it's infuriating to be told it was a dream when I know that there are things happening in the house that frighten me. Last night, there was a muffin missing from the bread box, and
6: You probably ate it.
3: Oh.
6: Now, everyone has had similar experiences. Now, many times I find a cigarette smoking in my hand, and I have no recollection of having lit it, you see.
3: Oh, and the clock? It was run down, and then it was going again, and I hadn't wound it?
6: It may not have been run down.
3: Oh,
6: now, a gear may have jammed for a few minutes or something like that.
3: And this morning, the mailman told me about it.
6: Now, Helen, please listen to me. It seems to me that you're in a bad state of mind.

0: You're finding dark omens and bloody portents in normal, everyday occurrences. You're being neurotic about these things. You're like Chicken Little running to tell the king the sky is falling. You go on like that, and pretty soon they'll come and wrap you in a cold, wet sheet.
1: You think I'm losing my mind? Hmm? You do.
0: I was only kidding. Say, are you still living alone in that big old barn of a house?
1: Yes, and it's not a barn. It's a perfect...
0: Okay. You're alone too much, Helen. How long has it been now since...
1: 2 years. Jessica's been away almost 2 years.
0: Well, it was all right for you when she was there. I mean, she was a lively kid. She filled the house with excitement and energy.
1: And necking parties and drinking and great hulking boys following her around. It was disgusting. A lively kid. She was wild and a cheat and a liar
0: now
1: and everything
0: else.
1: Stop
0: it, Helen. I've no desire to rake over old coals. I'm only offering you sound advice. It's not good for you to remain in that house all by yourself. Now, why not rent out part of it? The whole upstairs, say. Fill the place with people and...
1: No.
0: No,
1: I don't want people in my house. It's my house now, and I like it the way it is.
0: Okay. Can I give you a lift?
1: No, thank you.
0: Right. Helen, if you don't like the idea of renting part of your house, why not close it entirely for a while and take a vacation? I recommend that as a doctor, even though it'll be tough getting along without you. Now think about it, will you? Think about it.
1: On my way home, I thought of what Perry had said. It was possible I'd been morbid about the whistling and the rest of it. It could be. As I walked down the street toward the house, I looked at it. And its familiarity was reassuring. This was no place of fear and mystery. This was my home, and there was no intruder, and really never had been.
2: Miss Crane?
1: Oh. Who is it?
2: It's me, Miss Crane, Harry Penning, Penning's Luggage Shop. Did I scare you?
1: Oh.
2: I'm sorry. Where's your porch light? I'll put it on.
1: Oh, it's at the left of the door.
2: See, it's me. I don't blame you for being scared. A voice coming out of the shadows like that.
1: Well, what do you want, Mr. Penning?
2: I brought the two valises you ordered.
1: The two valises I ordered?
2: Uh-huh. It was on my way home anyway, and I figured, well, I'll just put them in the car and...
1: I didn't order any valises.
2: Well, sure you did. This afternoon, don't you remember? You said you wanted a big one and a little one. Leather, high grade.
1: I ordered them. I did?
2: Yes, I took the order myself this afternoon.
1: But I didn't. I was nowhere near your shop.
2: Oh, well, you telephoned. You said you were going on a vacation soon and you wanted to have...
1: No, I didn't.
2: One of us is crazy, Miss Crane.
1: Crazy?
2: Well, when I say crazy, I don't mean crazy, of course. Excuse me. I mean, well, I know you ordered them and asked me to have them delivered.
1: Oh, yes, yes. Yes, that's right. I remember now. Two valises.
2: Yeah, that's it. I guess in the hustle and bustle of getting ready for a vacation, a thing like this could slip your mind.
1: Yes, it slipped my mind.
2: Yeah, well, now, you want to pay me now, or... Should I send you a bill?
1: Yes, send me a bill.
2: Yeah, well, have a nice time, Miss Crane. Believe me, I sure envy you, I sure do. I'd like to change places with you.
1: I carried the valises into the house and set them down in the hallway and stood there staring at them. Perry said I had dreamed of a vacation. Had I? And had I put a change of address card in the mailbox? And ordered these valises? Either I was losing my mind or I'd been right all along. Was there someone in my house? Someone who not only wanted to live there, but who also wanted me out? I was in an agony of confusion and indecision. And then... What's that? Oh, no. Oh, no.
3: Information.
1: The telephone number of the Daily Times. Hurry, please.
3: The editorial office or the business office?
1: The classified ads department.
3: That number is listed in your directory.
1: Yes.
3: The number is Avalon 1634.
1: 1634.
4: Times Classified. May I help you?
1: My name is Helen Crane. I want to put an ad in the for rent column. Five bedrooms, share bathrooms, low rent, inspection after 6 p.m. The address is 1132 Duralaman. I want it to run every day until further notice.
4: All right. Shall we bill you at that address?
1: Yes. Will that be in tomorrow's Times?
4: Yes, it will.
1: Oh, thank you. There! Did you hear that? Did you hear that? Do you know what that means? It means this house will soon be filled with people.

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1: I hear you're going to be a summer theater actor.
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2: Hap, you know, I like this acting business. 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
1: It sure does, Harlow. Uh-oh, here's suspense.
0: And now, Autolite brings back to a Hollywood soundstage Agnes Moorhead as Helen in The Trap. A tale well calculated to keep you in suspense.
3: My sleep that night was deep and refreshing, and I awoke next morning and went to the office feeling very pleased with myself. By noon, the Times would be on the stands with my ad. I might have tenants by tonight. After that, goodbye, unwanted guest. Good morning. Dr. Coleman's office.
4: I'd like to talk to Miss Crane.
3: Speaking.
4: This is the Hughes Lock and Key Company, Miss Crane. About that padlock you wore.
3: Just a minute. What did you say it was I ordered?
4: Padlock, the one you ordered yesterday. This is Miss Crane, ain't it? Miss Helen Crane?
3: Yes.
4: Well, I think we located the kind you wanted. Believe me, it was a job doing it. In the first
3: the
4: place...
3: The intruder wanted the padlock? No. Why? How did the padlock enter the scheme to force me out of the house? For a moment, I was frightened. Then I realized it didn't matter. I'd already taken steps to ensure my remaining. My house would soon be filled with people.
4: Do you want me to bring it over to the house now or later?
3: Now, if you like.
4: Will there be somebody there to let me in?
3: Oh, yes, yes, somebody's there.
4: Okie doke. Thanks, Miss Crane. Goodbye.
3: Goodbye. Padlock. Why a padlock? It doesn't matter. It really doesn't matter now. At noon, I left the office and went down to the lobby for a newspaper. The Daily Times, please.
5: Here you are. Thanks.
6: Hello, Helen. You want your lunch hour?
3: Yes, Perry.
6: Anything requiring my immediate attention up there, or have I time for a bite?
3: Oh, you have time.
6: I'll join you if I may.
3: Just a moment, Perry. I'm trying to find something in the paper.
6: Where should we go? The coffee room here all right with
3: you?
6: Yeah,
3: that'll be all right.
6: Or would you prefer to go up the street to the Italian place?
3: Perry! Perry, it's not there. It's not in the paper. They told me it would be, but it's not.
6: What is it?
3: Have you got a nickel? I want to make a call.
6: Why, sure, Helen.
3: I'll be right out.

0: Daily Times Classified. May I help you?
1: This is Helen Crane. Why isn't my ad in the paper?
0: Did you place an ad with us, ma'am?
1: Yes, I did, over the phone, last night, but it's not in there today. Why didn't you run it?
0: Well, just a second, ma'am. I'll check it with our phone orders. Was it supposed to start today?
1: Yes, yes, it was.
0: Well, I have it here now. I remember. I took it myself. Helen Crane,
1: yes?
0: 1132 North Joralemon.
1: Yes?
0: Well, the ad did not appear, ma'am, because shortly after it was placed, it was canceled.
1: What?
0: Canceled. The notation on the slip says that shortly after it was placed, it was canceled. Also by telephone. Hello? Hello?
1: Thank you.
2: Are you all right, Helen? Helen, are you all right? What is it, Helen? What is it? Do you feel ill?
1: Well, I'll go upstairs and lie down for a few minutes.
2: You won't do anything of the sort. I'm sending you home in a cab right now. Now, you get into bed as soon as you arrive and phone me if you have a temperature. I'll try to drop in to see you first thing in the morning. And, Helen, I...
1: Yes, yes.
2: Oh, I wish you'd give some thought to taking that vacation.
1: There was no mystery about it, really. The intruder had overheard me placing the ad, that was all. Phoning in a cancellation was a simple matter. My head hurt. I tried to think what to do next, but my mind wouldn't work, and I was sick to my stomach. Finally, the cab pulled up in front of my house. My house.
3: Want me to help you to the door, miss?
1: No, I can make it. Thank you.
4: Miss Crane!
1: Oh, yes. What is it, Mrs. Holmes?
4: Are you busy? May I speak to you for a minute?
1: What is it?
4: Well, I wanted to have a few words with you before you went on your vacation. My husband told me you were going to France. I certainly envy you, I do. And we had a talk, the mister and I.
1: What is it, Mrs. Holmes?
4: Well, we were wondering what you intended to do about the house. It's really none of our business, of course, but then again, we decided no harm to ask, is there? We'd like to know if you intend to put it up for sale, because if so, we'd like to consider buying it. The mister sometimes dabbles in real estate.
1: Sell it? Sell my house?
4: Well, that's what we'd like to know, whether you're going to or not. I spoke to Jessica about it this morning.
1: Jessica? You spoke to Jessica about it? Jessica?
4: She said she didn't know what your plans were beyond a long vacation, and that anything you wanted to do with the house was all right with her, because, well, after all, you're the older sister.
1: You spoke to Jessica about it?
4: You don't mind my speaking to her first, do you? It's only because you weren't here, and we wanted to know, and, say, hasn't she blossomed out?
1: Who?
4: Jessica! Oh, her 2 years up there didn't do her a bit of harm, did they? She told me it was more like a college than a reform school. I guess she did learn a lot there. I asked her how she felt, you know, about you for having committed her. And she said she'd always remember you for having given her a purpose in life.
1: Where is she? Jessica. Where
4: well,
1: is she?
4: I heard some hammering from upstairs in your house a few minutes ago, so I guess she must be up there. You won't forget to tell me, will you, about selling the house, I mean?

0: Hello?
1: Hello, Jessica?
0: Perry?
1: Oh, Helen, how do you feel now? You all right? Oh, listen, I've got that airline ticket for France for you. It's a good thing I know somebody with a company. I really had to throw my weight around. Everything is booked right through summer. Well, anyway, you've got your ticket. You sure move fast, don't you, once you've made up your mind? I almost fell out of my chair when Jessica phoned me and told me you were going. Say, it's great her being back, isn't it? Hello?
0: Yes?
1: I'm delighted you decided to take a rest. Ought to do your world of good. But why so long? I mean, 2 years abroad for you means 2 years without the best secretary I ever had. What am I...
0: Jessica! Jessica? Where are you? Why don't you come out? There's no point hiding any longer. I know now that it's you. Jessica! Why did you stay here without letting me know? Why did you insist on trying to send me away? Jessica, answer me! Jessica! All right, Jessica, all right, all right. We'll forget the past. We'll start over. You're welcome to stay here, Jessica, for as long as you like. I sent you away only for your own good. For your own good. Now, please try to understand and believe that. You were wild and bad, and I had to do something. But it's all right now, isn't it? We'll live here together, you and I, won't we? And I won't hurt you, and you won't hurt me either, will you, Jessica? Sister, where are you? Come out, come out, please. You're frightening me. You wouldn't harm me, Jessica. You wouldn't harm me. It was for your own good. Where are you? You upstairs? Are you upstairs? Don't leave. Don't leave, Jessica. Stay there. I'm coming. I want to explain things to you. I want to explain how they were and how they are now. Do you understand? I don't see you. Where are you? Jessica, please. Please let me see you. Say something to me. Oh, Jessica! Well, all right, all right. I did wrong to send you away. I was wrong. I was jealous of you all the time. You were Papa's favorite and everyone else's, too, and I was jealous. I admit it. I admit it, you see? You always had all the boys you wanted, and I never had any, and it made me jealous. I'm honest with you, Jessica, and I'm letting you see what's in my heart. Won't you let me know what's in yours? Oh, answer me. Oh, answer me. I know why you stole money, Jessica, and it was my fault. It was mine. I wouldn't let you have any. I wouldn't let you get a job. It was my fault. I know. You took the money and you ran away from me. I was wrong. I was wrong, Jessica. I admit it. I confess it. I was wrong. I'm sorry. I'm sorry, truly. I'm sorry. Oh, Jessica! Are you up there in the attic? Wait there, Jessica. Don't leave. I'm coming up. You'll forgive me, won't you? Say you'll forgive me. If you let me explain, I know you'll forgive me. I'll make it up to you. You'll stay here with me. We'll be together. Are you here? Are you here in the attic, Jessica? Are you in? Jessica! Oh, no, Jessica! No! No, you can't do this! No, you can't lock me up in here! It's like a prison! It's like a prison!

0: Hello, Perry?
1: Yes, Jessica?
0: Perry, Helen has just had what I think is a marvelous idea. She's busy finishing packing, or else she'd tell you herself. Anyway, it is a marvelous idea. That is, if it's all right with you.
1: What is it, Jessica?
0: Well, Helen suggests that since she'll be gone 2 years, well, why don't I take her place with you at the office?

0: Thank you, Agnes Moorhead, for your third splendid suspense performance this season.
1: Oh, Miss Moorhead.
2: Yes, Mr. Wilcox?
1: Since you've been our guest star on Suspense so often, by now you should be thoroughly familiar with my remarks about Autolite resistor spark plugs.
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0: And now, here again is Agnes Moorhead. Miss Moorhead, I might tell you that we're asking Radio Mirror Magazine to utilize tonight's story as they've done with another suspense thriller in their current issue.
2: 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And I'll be listening next week when Radio's Outstanding Theater of Thrills bring you Ralph Edwards in Ghost Hunt. Another gripping study in...
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1: Agnes Moorhead may currently be seen in the Metro-Goldwyn-Mayer production, The Stratton Story. 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

I'm Abigail Viscara Perez, reading Neighbor for Street Psalms Between Rocks and Hard Places. The City Rock Collection, an installation, boulders in a nest of rose bushes and thorn shrub, appears in the usual grassy patches, once held down by crows and cackling human bodies, fidgeting with rolling papers and radio dials. Wrapping in the respite of sunshine and branches, the silhouette, an echo of Cascadian skyline, falling and rising in curves and points at flashes of mockery, a landscape crushed by the albatross landing of stones thrown at the already stoned. A traveling carnival of attempt interrupts the green horizon in tragic monument to misspent intent. From amidst the parable of bramble on edge rises an idea. We are all rolling and smoking and high, looking down on smokestack and barge. The whole story tells itself. Our reflection in the signs of the deaf economy, an unyielding and aloof parabola, obvious in the geography of rocks and hard-won graces.

calls back a time when there were meadows as far as the eye could see. Tall green grass that you could lie down and go to sleep in. There were valleys and fresh air and blue skies. Flowers all over the earth of indescribable shape and color. I used to think as I lay in those meadows, watching clouds spinning across the sky, what would happen if all this incredible beauty were lost?

0: 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We'll see you there.
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3: Well, there's Stanley Smart, the brainy boss of our bustling baseball club. What's the matter, Stan? 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
2: And now, with The Evil of Adelaide Winters and the performance of Miss Agnes Moorhead, Autolite hopes once again to keep you in suspense.
6: I am grateful for any chance to tell my story, to explain my position in the entire horrible affair. Since the doctors finally removed the bullet from the base of my skull, I'm able to speak. For over 6 years, my body has been paralyzed, and I have had to remain silent. But now I can speak. You weigh it. You weigh all the facts about whether I did Edward Porter more harm than good.

0: racket?
1: Oh, yes. You taught about tin horns blowing and faces painted with phosphorescent coloring. You taught me a series of Halloween tricks, carnival mumbo-jumbo. I made it pay, Robert. I made it a science.
0: You took them from me.
1: I didn't need them. I have insight. You don't. I know about people's superstition and desperation. I can read people's weaknesses. Did you teach me those things? You don't know anything. Not even your own weakness. You're a terrible weakness.
0: Oh, Adelaide, don't.
1: You need me, Robert. I don't need you. I did once, but not now, not anymore. Go ahead. Go ahead, walk out. Walk out the front door.
0: Please don't talk like that. Adelaide, you know I'd never leave you.
1: Of course I do.
0: But look, haven't we made enough? All the people we've taken so far...
1: Helped, Robert. That's why you've never been a successful medium. We haven't taken or used anyone. We've helped them.
0: Rich old dowagers who are on their last legs anyway. People with nothing but time and dough to waste.
1: People who've lost their loved ones, the bereaved and despairing. We give them hope. The widows and weeping mothers. We bring them contact with their loved ones who've died on some distant battlefield.
0: I don't know. I wish I understood you. I wish I knew what you want.
1: I want money and happiness, and they're the same.
0: Well, we've got money.
1: Not enough. Read me the list of those missing in action, Robert, and their addresses and their phone numbers, please.
0: PFC Timothy Aldington, 927 North King Avenue, Cutler 9.
1: It's not a good neighborhood.
0: Oh, Adelaide, would it be simpler to just contact the relatives of the men who are killed? Wouldn't it be easier to work them?
1: No, I told you, no. With a man missing in action, who's to say my information about how or if he died is right or wrong? Who? Not even the War Department. Not even the men who are supposed to know. Continue, Robert.
0: Right. Staff Sergeant Abe Feinman, 826 East 32nd
1: That's
0: Street.
1: That's a very poor district. People are poor.
0: I see. Corporal John Porter, 1438 Williamsburg Road, Hammer,
1: that
0: 47...
1: One. Call that one, Robert. Use that phone. I'll listen in on this one.
0: All right.

0: Is this Mr. Porter?
1: Yes.
0: Corporal John Porter's...
1: Father, I'm his father. What is it?
0: This is the War Department.
1: You found him. I'd almost given up hope, but you found my son alive.
0: Your son is dead, Mr. Porter.
2: Well, all right, you can say what you like. But mostly, and I've pieced the reports together, mostly missing in action means the worst kind of death in a war. Oh, people, officials argued with me. They say that missing in action only means missing. Yes, but for how long? Edward Porter, that was his name, Edward, the father, he didn't know. And even though he was skeptical when I telephoned him, he came to my office, skeptically, but in desperation. Don't you see? He came to my office with the hope he'd find his dead son.
3: I usually never come to these things.
2: You don't believe in them, Mr. Porter.
3: I don't know. I knew once. I don't know now.
2: Well, it's difficult to know anything for certain in moments like this.
3: I've been a realist all my life.
2: Yes, well, so have I.
3: I'm a successful businessman. I've always dealt with facts. Facts and figures.
2: Well, this is real, Mr. Porter.
3: Maybe. I mean, I don't know.
2: What you really mean is you hope so. You hope it's true. You hope it's real.
3: Yes. Yes, that's it. I hope it's real.
2: Then it's not a racket. Rackets are only out for money. Well, I will want money, Mr. Porter. I must live, too. But I only want your money if I've helped you. Do you understand? Only if I've made the life of the astral world, of the life beyond this one, only if I've made it bring happiness to you.
3: You're a good woman, Mrs. Winters. A good woman.
2: We shall start, Mr. Porter, with the lights on, with all things visible to you. We shall start. What could Edward Porter turn to? His friends? They all had their own problems, the same kind or different, but problems. Could he turn to his work? Didn't mean anything anymore. Or his money? He had only gathered it for his only child, and that child was dead. Only I could help. And we tried for 7 days to make contact with his son. 7 days devoted exclusively to Edward Porter.

0: I hear the faint sounds of guns firing. Yes, it's very distant. Very distant. I can't quite. Yes, a face. I cannot see the face. A voice. Yes, it's a voice.
1: It was terrible the way I died.
2: Who is it? Is it John? John, is it you?
0: A voice. You speak. We're friends.
1: I was afraid of dying. But now, here, now it is beautiful. Dying is hard. But death is beautiful.
2: Please, please, who?
1: John. I am John. It is John, Father.
2: Oh, thank heaven.
1: Father, I must leave. Do not lose me.
2: No, John, stay.
1: Do
2: please, stay.
1: Do not lose me. Do not lose me.
2: John. Dear son, my son. Mrs. Winters.
0: We've reached him, Mr. Porter. We've reached your son.
2: Thank you, Mrs. Winters. Thank you, thank you, thank you.
3: Some say I should have known. Some say I made him ill, that the shock, that it affected him. But I say it would have happened anyway, because he had nothing to hold on to. Nothing. I gave him something. You may disagree with the astral science. You may, that you're right. But who else did Edward Porter any good when his son was killed in combat? Who else brought him any comfort for that horrible, horrible thing? I did. Only I. Maybe that's why he would sit for extra hours, waiting. Not just for a seance, for me. I had brought him happiness.
2: Mrs. Winter.
3: Come in, Mr. Porter. Oh, I've helped so many people today. So many. But that's my dedication. Anyone who needs help.
2: Maybe too many.
3: Why did you say that? Why too many? How could I possibly help too many?
2: Never mind. Let's begin.
3: You're acting unusual today, Mr. Porter. Is something wrong? I mean, is there a new problem I can help you with?
2: I said begin. No talk. Begin.
3: Oh, now see here, Mr. Porter. I offer my services. I give freely of my services to help others. But after all, that doesn't give license to you or anyone else. Well, even you. I mean, considering the amount of sessions we've had. I know, but it doesn't even give you a right to talk like that. Did you hear me, Mr. Porter? Mr. Porter.
2: I can't stand your spending so much time with others.
3: But it's my work.
2: Mrs. Winters, I want all your time.
3: That's quite impossible and quite expensive.
2: I can afford it. I must be with my son more.
3: We'd be pestered all day long by other clients, Mr. Porter. They'd keep coming
2: here. I know. I realize.
3: And McBain, my assistant, he's always been with me.
2: Bring him. Both of you. Live in my home. It's a huge house. Since my wife died years ago. But you know all that. Since she died and...
3: Yes, I know.
2: Now, my son.
3: I know.
2: I need your help. You can bring my son to me. You must. You must.
3: Well, I would be failing mankind if I didn't. I would be failing my duty. Of course, Edward. Of course.

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2: And now, Autolite brings back to our Hollywood soundstage Miss Agnes Moorhead in Elliot Lewis's production of The Evil of Adelaide Winters, a dramatic report well calculated to keep you in...

0: Why should I think there was anything wrong in moving into Edward Porter's huge home? It was a beautiful new home for his son. But now his son was dead in the war, and I was bringing his son to him, making Edward Porter think the life his son had gone to was really a better life, a fuller life, a happier life. Maybe that should have been my warning. Maybe I should have known. But the money was so wonderful. The house was so beautiful. The money and house for a dead man's voice once a day. Only Robert McBain warned against it.
1: I just picked up the mail. There's a letter for you.
0: Me? A letter for me here?
1: War Department.
0: You opened it. You opened my mail.
1: It's addressed to Porter, but it's for you.
0: What was it? What did it say?
1: Read it yourself. Seems the government doesn't like mediums posing as the War Department.
0: Who could have told them about me?
1: Well, they don't mention any names.
0: But they say mediums have been contacting the parents of war casualties. I've done that. They must be me.
1: Well, what difference does it make? We've taken Porter for enough.
0: You shut up!
1: I'm warning you, Adelaide. I can see it. You can't. I can see his eyes when you walk past him. It's time to lay off, to get out.
0: Oh, no. Oh, no, Robert. You would like that. You'd like me to run, to leave all this. Well, I won't, because I'm going to marry Edward Porter.
1: Oh, you can't. You wouldn't. Oh, Adelaide, I've worked for you. I've loved you. I've hung around because I loved you.
0: And you can still hang around, Robert.
1: No. No, not now. Not now. I won't.
0: Getting brave again, Robert? This is a comfortable life, just being a dead man's voice. Going to throw it over for love? I'm not marrying for love. Why should you throw all this away for love?
1: Did he ask you to marry him?
0: Speak up, Robert. I can't hear you.
1: I said, did he ask you to marry him?
0: No, but he will.
1: Oh, you're awfully sure of yourself about everything.
0: Of course he'll ask me, because he must hold on to me. I'm the only person who can bring his son to him every day, like a clock, like a stopwatch. Like a pistol shot.
1: Something's wrong with him. I'm warning you.
0: Yes, I can bring his son to him like a stopwatch, Robert. Even now, I say no one could have foreseen the events. I'm sure of that. As sure as I am that no one would have acted any differently than I did. As little by little, I became the most important thing, the only thing in Edward Porter's life. The only thing beside a voice he worshipped. Yes, worshipped. Could any woman refuse such adoration? Such love?
2: John sounded happy, Adelaide.
0: What? What, Edward?
2: I said he sounded happy. Happier than I've ever heard him.
0: Yes, they are happy in that other world.
2: How wonderful to feel happy again, to feel hopeful.
0: Yes, to share your life with someone, yes.
2: To share it with you.
0: Edward.
2: John didn't say much today. That isn't like him. He's always talkative. I wonder if I've been saying the right things to him, Adelaide.
0: You speak of him as if he's like us.
2: Isn't he?
0: Well, of course, we're all one spirit. Of course he's like us. But we have a life on this world to live before the other one. We have so much to live for.
2: Can it compare to the other world beyond the grave?
0: Why, no, but we must wait our time. We cannot ignore this life. We are in it. We must live as best we can.
2: I don't know if I ever could without John. This was built for my son.
0: But you haven't lost him. Through me, you've regained John.
2: That's why all this is yours, Adelaide.
0: Well, I'm only a kind of employee.
2: Don't say that, though.
0: I'm paid a salary.
2: You're not an employee.
0: Well, am I more?
2: Like a member of the family.
0: Like, but not actually. There's a great difference between like and actually.
2: You're the family. You and John and I.
0: You and I. John is a spirit now.
2: You and John and I, one family, one unit again.
0: I'm not your wife. You speak like I'm your wife. I'm not, Edward. Not at all.
2: You will be my wife. My dear, my wonderful wife.
0: Edward. Kind, sweet Edward. My husband, Edward.
2: I sense something odd here, now, with us.
0: No, Edward, no, darling.
2: Like we were with John for the first time, as if we were with John.
0: No, Edward, it's not
2: like
0: that.
2: Like he wanted us to share our happiness with him. Like he wanted us to be with him.
0: I'd never seen it before, a reaction like his. Well, once, a woman, she just disappeared one day. She'd lost her husband and two children in an automobile accident, and I calmed her down in seances, talking to her dead family, making them seem real. Then, one day, she just disappeared and left a note. She said she was going to join them.
1: He's sick. He's dangerous, Adelaide.
0: You're trying to intimidate me.
1: He doesn't know what's real or not.
0: You're jealous again.
1: I'm trying to tell you how dangerous it is.
0: How dangerous, Robert?
1: I don't know exactly.
0: Will he turn me over to the police?
1: Well, there's more. Something more.
0: Will he demand his money back? The money he's paid me?
1: Oh, I don't know.
0: The money means nothing to him.
1: He's losing his reason. His...
0: What? What? How? Don't generalize. Be specific.
1: If you're as smart as you say you are, you ought to run.
0: Not until I have all of this.
1: You can walk out that front door. Now, with me.
0: I have to stay and get what I worked for. It's mine.
1: You're scared.
0: I won't leave. Not for anything. Not until I'm married to him.
1: You're really frightened. You're just putting on an act.
0: Nothing can make me leave. Nothing. Nothing, nothing.
1: Oh, you know I'm right. Please, please, Adelaide. You know.
0: You're a coward. You're a coward.
1: Adelaide.
0: I should have listened to Robert's warning. I should have. But how could I take the advice of a man I didn't respect? How? I couldn't even accept Robert's advice when Edward Porter canceled the seances for one entire day, even though he was with me every minute of those 24 hours. Even when he sat in a chair in my room while I slept, not speaking, just watching. Always watching. Even then, I couldn't admit Robert was right. I had to be right. I had always been right. Even though I barely slept, I was afraid to sleep, so terribly afraid. Even then, I couldn't admit Robert was right. That Edward Porter was past my control.
2: Adelaide. Adelaide.
0: I'm not asleep, Edward.
2: I thought you were. I've been watching you for hours.
0: And I've been watching you too, Edward. I couldn't sleep. So very strange.
2: Have I?
0: Like you didn't trust me.
2: Oh, but I do, my dear. My dear Adelaide. I trust you more than I've ever trusted any human being I've known.
0: Well, what's wrong? What's bothering you?
2: How much does this mean to you?
0: Our marriage?
2: This house.
0: Nothing without you, Edward.
2: And my money?
0: Only something to share with you.
2: Nothing more?
0: Nothing. You're my life.
2: And you're mine. You and John. Both of you.
0: Why do you keep saying that?
2: What?
0: About John. John is dead, Edward. He's waiting, but he's not with us. Not really.
2: What does John mean to you?
0: A son. Your son and mine.
2: You love him as I love him?
0: I told you that. Edward.
2: Why do we have to wait?
0: Edward, I don't understand.
2: Why must we keep him waiting?
0: You can't be serious.
2: You said this world, this material world, meant nothing without me.
0: No, Edward. No, this is our world. This is the one we live in.
2: What is there to wait for? This is a place of evil and sin and corruption. You've said so. You've shown me that.
0: Edward! Edward, that gun, put it away.
2: You've shown me the beautiful world that lies beyond the
0: grave. It was exaggerated. I mean, under strain and upset, things get distorted. We see what we want to. Don't you understand? It's not perfect beyond. It isn't.
2: Don't say that. You taught me faith. Don't lose faith now. Don't be afraid of leaving this world.
0: Well, it's the only world, the only one. There is no astral world beyond. None. It was a lie. I only wanted money and position. Oh, believe me, only money and position, and the rest was a lie.
2: John's voice, a lie? John's voice.
3: My
4: own son's voice. I know his voice. In a crowd, in eternity, I know his voice.
3: I'll show you. I'll show you it was a lie. Robert McBain, he's in his room. Come on. Come to his room, Edward.
4: Come back here, Adelaide.
3: It's a lie. It's a lie. Robert, he'll tell you. There's no life beyond. He'll tell... Robert, tell him that you... Robert! Robert, where are you? Oh, no. Oh, no. The coward. The coward. He left. It was a lie. It was a lie. There's no life beyond.
4: Don't,
3: there's no life beyond.
4: Don't be afraid.
3: Stop, Edward. Stop. You're insane.

0: John?
1: Six years it's been. Just lying here, not able to talk, to tell my side of it. But now it's out. Now you know. You judge whether I did harm.

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1: And here she is again, First Lady of Suspense, Miss Moorhead.
2: Thank you, Harlow. 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
0: Next week on Suspense, our star will be Mr. Charles Lawton in another story based on actual events concerning a man historically famous as the most notorious poisoner who ever lived. A dramatic report we call Neil Cream, Doctor of Poison. In weeks to come, we shall also present Mr. Tony Curtis and Miss Jean Crane, all on Suspense. Suspense is produced and directed by Elliot Lewis, with music composed by Lucian Morlick and conducted by Lud Gluskin. The Evil of Adelaide Winters was written for Suspense by Arthur Ross. In tonight's story, Herb Butterfield was heard as Porter and Joseph Kearns as McBain.
1: Agnes Moorhead may be seen in the fall tour of the first drama quartet presentation of the dream sequence of Man and Superman.
0: And remember, next week on Suspense, Mr. Charles Lawton, in another story based on actual events, a dramatic report we call Neil Cream, Doctor of Poison.
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Back and forth I come, and I go over the rusty smooth track. I know that soon, all too soon, the nonchalant bulldozers will come like the voices of a newfangled doom to steal my adventurously perilous timbered floors, my bridge of Terabithian windows, my crazy red ivory green octuple shotgun romper room. 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Click-clack trickery track. They sold you in a nice package. Now there's no looking back. What once was for a century will be gone in the blink of an eye, transformed into a sleek but lovely alien creature with seductively long lashes, steady gaze, and penetrating constant smile. All aboard! The conductor is always on the engine, after all. Never the caboose. You lose.

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0: Marshall. Have you ever wondered what are those unknown impulses that influence your life? You find yourself doing things you can't account for. Why? Is your destiny foretold? What has foreshadowed it, or who? Do your ancestors determine its course? Frankly, I believed none of this until I ran across the strange story of Mary and Jack Carter.
1: Tell me, you of the Huron tribe, where did you learn to speak English so fluently?
2: My mother taught me.
1: Well, I don't find that so strange.
2: No. Who taught me is not strange. But when I was taught, you might find rather unusual.
1: When? Well, probably 30 years ago. You look about 45 or 50.
2: My mother taught me English 380 years ago.
1: How old are you?
2: I am 1,000 years old.
0: Our mystery drama, The Man of Two Centuries, was written especially for the Mystery Theater by James Agate, Jr., and stars Len Carew.

0: going to meet up with Jack Carter, an historian, and his wife, Mary, a painter. Jack teaches at Cape Royal College and has taken a sabbatical to write a book he calls The Conquest of Canada. The Carters have a houseboat tied up off the St. Lawrence River. They also have a cottage nearby, which Mary uses as a studio. We find them finishing a meal on the houseboat. Probably the last time their lives would be normal.
1: Every time I come aboard the houseboat, shockwaves go through me, Jack. I realize what a mistake it was to let you be alone here while I live in the cottage.
2: I can't do any writing with you in the next room painting. I can't concentrate. You there, me here. I think it's one heck of a good arrangement. My book is coming along great.
1: But how can you live like this? I mean, look around you. Books everywhere. How much research do you need, Jack? I thought Donna Connor was going to give you all that Huron Indian stuff.
2: He is.
1: Well, look, I refuse to stumble over your books anymore. Either you get rid of most of them or you put them all in one place.
2: Mary, I need every one of them. I don't know why I'm apologizing to you. We got this houseboat specifically so I could do my work without being in your way.
1: That's what I get for marrying a Frenchman.
2: Who's French? So my great-grandparents were born in Paris. I was born in Montreal.
3: Hello! Anybody aboard?
1: Oh, somebody's hailing us.
2: I'll go.
3: You, down there in that rowboat. You looking for someone? I'm looking for Jack Carter.
2: You're looking right at him. Toss up your lanyard. I'll haul you to the houseboat.
3: Here goes. Cut.

0: Jones? Are those your initials?
1: You'll have to excuse the wife. She's an American. She doesn't know what PC means.
2: Well, it means police constable, Mrs. Carter. I'm here for information.
1: Is there a problem, Constable?
2: There may be. And if you don't mind, I'd like a word with you both.
1: Of course. Let's do it in the cabin.
0: I'm just heating up more water for our second cup of coffee. One for you, Constable?
3: No, thanks.
1: Mary, make the Constable some tea.
2: Matter of fact, I won't have anything. I'd like to get to why I'm here as soon as I can.
1: Yes, why are you here?
2: It's been reported to us that you're keeping an Indian on the premises.
1: What do you mean, keeping?
2: Let me just check my notes. One report says that he's an unpaid helper. Another says he's an unpaid domestic. Indian slave.
1: Now, wait a minute. Hold it. Hold everything.
0: We're doing no such thing.
2: You mean there's no Indian on the premises?
1: Sure there is. A bona fide Huron Indian. But he's not any of the things you said he was.
0: He just showed up one day.
1: Matter of fact, he's helping me write a book. What is this with the people in town? What have they got against Indians?
0: I know what it is. Don O'Connor goes around dressed like an Indian.
1: Why shouldn't he? He is an Indian.
2: Would you say he's, is this Indian civilized?
1: Don O'Connor is a pure-blooded Huron Indian. His ancestors go back 500 years, at least, probably longer. When he's here, he's our guest, not a servant or a slave. You got that?
0: I don't know where you people get these crazy notions.
1: Mr. Jones, is there anything else you want from us?
2: Now, this report says there are peculiar sounds coming from this houseboat at night.
1: Are you telling me the people of Cape Royal have nothing better to do out here in this wilderness but to complain about sounds?
2: It says strange music was heard in the vicinity of the Carter household. Is that something the Indian does?
0: It's not so strange. Don O'Connor's very musical. He plays the flute, and we love it.
1: P.C. Jones, don't you think these accusations are a little wild? Our friend does have some native rites he performs for me, and I make notes on them, record them, study them for the book I'm doing. Now, is there anything else?
2: Yeah, I have another report that it sounds like a whole crowd of Indians doing some kind of dance, again at night. Midnight.
0: Now, I'm sorry he isn't here right now so you could see for yourself what a lovely man he is. Quiet, kind, and very attractive. He wouldn't hurt a fly.
2: And then here's a complaint from an elderly lady who saw this Indian in a supermarket and fainted.
1: It was probably the prices that made her faint.
2: How is this Indian dressed? Or undressed?
0: He dresses beautifully. He has these feathers, nothing underneath, a tunic of feathers, you know? And sometimes he paints his face. Show me one woman who doesn't do that. He's a beautiful-looking person with a very fine physique.
1: Mary, you don't have to overdo it. Constable, of course he's in good shape. He lives outdoors.
2: How do you communicate with him?
1: How do you mean?
2: I mean, do you speak Indian?
0: Mr. Jones, Don O'Connor speaks perfect English and perfect French. And I don't speak either of them half as well.
1: I think you'd better report to whoever you report to that the Indian who visits us is quite educated, is our guest, and once belonged to the great Huron tribe that owned all this territory.
2: Well, that's not the point. If he's a vagrant and has no visible means of support, we want to know.
1: Why? He's not asking for your support. Or the towns, or the Canadian governments, or the American governments.
2: They could. We can't have Indians wandering about, frightening people, disturbing the peace, stealing.
1: Now, hold on there, hold on. If anyone's done any stealing, it's the French and the Americans. And not so long ago, either. The Hurons owned all this land on both sides of the St. Lawrence, and we cheated them out of it. Our friend has more right to be here than any of us.
2: Well, if you take that attitude, Mr. Carter, there's only one thing I can do.
0: I'm sorry you have to go so soon, Mr. Jones, and can't stay for that cup of tea.

0: I'll be back with a warrant.
1: Warrant for what?
0: Your Indian friend will have to accompany me, and he will have to answer a few questions. I'm sorry, but that's my job.
2: I think that's really mean of you.
0: Well, it's all right. I can cast off and get down to my boat. Goodbye.
2: And I was going to offer to paint his portrait.
1: Donnacona, you don't know how lucky you were to have missed him.
3: Oh, that Cape Royal policeman?
1: Yes, he came to report that there were people in town who didn't like the way you dressed. And a whole lot of other complaints, and that I shouldn't be having you as my guest whenever you came by the houseboat.
3: Nothing has changed.
1: Changed from what?
3: Right here along La Grande Rivière, what you call the St. Lawrence. When my people lived here, and then the white man came from across the seas. We thought the way you dressed was very, very strange.
1: When you add it up, and that's what my book is going to say, I think we French made life worse for you than you did for us.
3: Well, we fought you for a long time, but whiskey and gunpowder won. Are you making progress with the book, Jack?
1: Do you know the expression stalled?
3: Stopped.
1: Halted in its tracks. I can't seem to get the right feeling. I want people who read it to almost believe they were here when Canada was opened up. I'm grateful for the help you're giving me. It's wonderful.
3: A pleasure.
1: You know, I thought when I first saw you paddling away in that birch bark canoe, all dressed up in feathers and leather, they must be shooting some movie around here. I had no idea you were preserving the traditions of your tribe.
3: And did you get that tape recorder we talked about?
1: I did. And it's all set up to have you start reminiscing.
3: Cartier, I have a better idea.
1: What did you call me? I'm Jack Carter, not Cartier.
3: A slip of the tongue.
1: Donnacona, you never cease to amaze me. A slip of the tongue, he says. I've been meaning to ask you since we met, how did you become so proficient in our language? In fact, where did you learn to speak such fluent English?
3: If I told you, I think you might find it hard to believe.
1: Try me. You went to a Canadian college?
3: No, I never did.
1: You learned it from someone. At home? Your father, your mother taught you?
3: Yeah, that's right. The crux is not who taught me, but when I was taught.
1: I'm terrible at guessing games, Donnacona. It doesn't matter to me anyway when you learned English. After all, what are you, 40 years old, 45? So you were taught, say, 30 years ago.
3: By your calendar, I am centuries old.
1: What does that cryptic remark mean?
3: Well, it wasn't until 1499 that I started to learn English.
1: Oh, absolutely. I mean, no one ever learned the language until 1499.
3: I kid you not, Cartier. My mother taught me how to speak your language about 400 years ago. And I am 1,000 years old.
4: I told you that this day would probably be the very last in the life of Jack Carter that one could call ordinary or average. Not because the Huron Indian, Donnacona, is a fraud or a fake or false, but because, as we will discover shortly, he is speaking the truth.

0: We're on a houseboat anchored in an inlet adjacent to the St. Lawrence River. It is night. We're on deck with historian Jack Carter and a full-blooded Huron Indian by the name of Donnacona. There is also the threat of trouble from a police constable by the name of Jones.
1: And can you accept that I'm 1,000 years old?
2: Well, I can try.
1: The English was a gift from my mother. The French language I learned from Jacques Cartier. You.
2: I was Jacques Cartier, and you and I spoke French?
1: I met you on your second voyage from France.
2: And when was that?
1: Sometime in the 1500s.
2: Oh, as long ago as that.
1: The only settlement of any size in Canada was then called Hochelaga.
2: The Montreal of today.
1: Across the water there. Right there where your cottage is where I lived with many Hurons. Can you believe that?
2: I'm still trying.
1: Do you know the explorer John Cabot?
2: Only by name.
1: Well, I knew him in person. Of course, I was quite young. When John Cabot came here, he met my mother.
2: Oh, he did he?
1: And she was very, very beautiful. They fell in love, and over the strong objections of the tribal chiefs, they married. But nothing came of it. Nothing more than myself and Cabot teaching my mother English, which she taught me.
2: Is there a record of Cabot going up to St. Lawrence? That would be useful for the book.
1: There's no record I know of, because Cabot thought he'd reached China, and that we Indians lived in India. Of course, in those days, nobody really knew where anything was.
2: That's Mary. I'll get it. Be right back. Yes, darling?
3: Jack, how about coming over to the cottage for a little drink?
2: Well, I tell you, Mary, I'm still working.
3: Oh, you're coming over for breakfast in the morning?
2: Oh, sure. You promised me flapjacks.
3: And you'll get them. Good night, dear. Say, don't work too late. Sleep well.
2: Good night, Mary. Sorry, domestic bliss. Two beds separated by a body of water.
1: I would prefer, in fact, I insist, you tell Mrs. Carter nothing about this conversation.
2: If I told Mary you were 350 years old...
1: 1,000.
2: She'd have me committed. You, too. Now, about your mother, Donnacona, you were saying?
1: Well, Cabot went back to England. Then you arrived.
2: I did?
1: Jacques Cartier, sailing up the St. Lawrence in 1537. Ah, yes, Jacques.
2: Jacques. I like the pronunciation.
1: Jacques Cartier is the way it's pronounced.
2: But Jack Carter is pronounced differently.
1: Monsieur Cartier, I hadn't meant to speak about this, but our conversation went in that direction.
2: You don't have to draw me any diagrams. You're saying I'm the reincarnation of the French explorer Cartier.
1: No. You are him.
2: I am him? I see. Could you prove that to me?
1: Do you really wish that? Think.
2: But how could you prove it without putting me in time where he was?
1: You've answered your own question.
2: It's the dream of all historians. If only we ourselves could live the yesterdays, what an insight we'd have to the past if we could actually turn back the clock.
1: Now, the clock follows time. It doesn't make it.
2: A figure of speech.
1: Your primitive belief. Now, we believe time is an endless river, that you are carried with it and the shore passes. Those shores are the years you live.
2: That's your Huron mythology.
1: Our Huron truth. If it were possible for you to enter my canoe, turn it around, and travel against the stream of time, you might find yourself back in those ages of the past you think are dead.
2: The past is dead.
1: Oh, it lives. All the pasts of all the civilizations continue.
2: Oh, I would give anything to be able to believe that.
1: Would you risk death to go back?
2: I would. A truly scientific mind would.
1: I can take you back to the days of Jacques Cartier, the explorer.
2: But you cannot guarantee my return to this present?
1: I have done it before, alone. I go back to my people often.
2: Back and forth between the centuries?
1: Yes. Whether I can take you with me, Well, I'm not sure.
2: Oh, it's very tempting. Is there some kind of ritual?
1: Oh, yes.
2: Oh, if I could be right here, on the St. Lawrence, 350 years ago, to know the truth about your people, about myself, the way it was here, the way it looked. What a book I could write. Oh, it's very tempting.
1: I would do it for you, Jacques.
2: What would happen to me if it didn't work? Would I be stuck somewhere in some other century?
1: This river contains many bodies of those who could not swim between the centuries.
2: So others have tried. I want it. Yes? Let's start. Do I have any choice of centuries?
1: Well, not this time. Since you're asking me to be your guide, I shall put you in the century where you and I first met. Go ahead, Jacques. Step in. I'm holding the canoe steady.
2: Shall I sit here?
1: No, right where you are. Now I'll climb into the prow.
2: I didn't know I was in for a boat ride.
1: You knew you were in for a ritual.
2: And this is what's going to be safe passage back a couple of hundred years? This little canoe?
1: Yes, I'm unrolling a deerskin, which will cover the entire canoe.
2: Well, here, let me help.
1: No, you stay where you are. I want you to close your eyes. Leave them closed. I'm now moving the deerskin over your head. Now, we're both now inside the canoe. I'm putting my paddle into the water. And slowly, I shall move with the current. Jacques, are your eyes closed?
2: Yes, they are.
1: With your right hand, reach forward. You'll find my reed flute. Do you have it?
2: Yes, I have it.
1: Place it to your lips and breathe into it.
2: I can't play the flute, don't I?
1: Breathe into the flute. It will play its own music. Now keep your eyes tightly shut.
2: Is this a special reed flute made by the Indians?
1: Monsieur Carté, you never called us Indians. In the old days, those of you who came across the big waters called us Les Sauvages.
2: You like savages better than Indians?
1: They thought they had reached India when they called us that. Now stop talking and breathe into that flute. Spirit of tomorrow and yesterday, I am Chief Donnacona. I bring with me venison dressed for a journey, my bow, my arrows with their heads of stone. I call upon thee, Great Spirit, to move this vessel of birch into that time when Jacques Cartier came to Canada.
4: Donnacona, what's that noise? It sounds like a giant waterfall. There are no falls around here. It's a whirlpool. We're being sucked under.
5: Capitaine Cartier.
6: Oui?
5: We have a visitor heading towards our ship.
2: I see him. Judging from his headdress, he's an important member of the tribe.
5: I thought so too, Captain, but if he is, why is he paddling his canoe alone?
2: If he is the chief, he can do as he likes. I remember my first voyage to the Newfoundland in 1934. You weren't with me then. Those sauvages answered to their chiefs, not the other way around.
5: How can we tell whether the Peau Rouge will tell us the truth? Do we say our king sent us for gold, or do we not? Do we ask, is this the river we follow, the route to China? For no matter what their answer, yes or no, how can one be sure?
2: We'll have to show them who is master, frighten them, When he comes aboard, give this chief an hour with me. Then you come on deck casually with your rifle and take some pot shots at the gulls and bring down a few that may convince our friend we are not to be lied to. I have the strangest sensation, Chief Donnacona, that you are not unknown to me.
1: Monsieur Cartier, I have the same presentiment. That I also have been in your company before today. But I tell myself, all white men look alike.
2: There have been many before me?
1: All looking for the gold of Hochelaga.
2: Oh, there is gold in Hochelaga?
1: They are misinformed. The Portuguese, the French, even the Irish monks come here convinced there is gold. But there is none.
2: So, there is none. We are more interested in following the Grand Riviere to another land. We are looking for a waterway to China.
1: I never heard of it. China? Who lives there?
2: A fine civilization. They have silk spices. That is our destination.
1: Monsieur Jacques Cartier, you have lost your way. You have come to my Kanata.
2: Kanata? Is that where we are?
1: Those wigwams on shore. That is my Kanata. And I am chief.
2: Chief, this is my boat, La Grande Hermine, and I am Cartier, the chief of this boat. I live in France, across the oceans, the big waters.
1: It is good. We meet chief to chief. I go now. I invite you to come to my Kanata, and we'll have a feast. When the sun is well down, you will see our bonfire. Come then.
2: I will. I'll be there. What do you think, Jones? Chief Donnacona seems friendly enough.
5: What did he say this place was called? Canada?
2: Kanata.
5: What about the location of Hochelaga?
2: I had to pretend we weren't interested in gold.
5: Did he believe you?
2: He told me a tall tale about it being so cold, we'd all freeze to death.
5: And China?
2: Said he never heard of it. I believed him. He speaks surprisingly well for a sauvage. You, go on below. I'll see what I can find out tonight.
5: He's coming back. Good night, Captain.
2: Chief, what brings you back?
1: I came to warn you.
2: Warn me?
1: This man, Jones, your first mate. How well do you know him?
2: This is his first voyage with me?
1: Make the trail with him slowly and carefully. It's winding and it could be treacherous.
2: You are warning me against my own first mate? But you don't know him.
1: We Hurons have deep feelings, a deep knowledge of the spirit. Strong senses which we teach our children. Without them, we couldn't survive against wild animals in the wilderness. And so we know when there is truth and trust, and when there is not. Friend, be careful.
0: There's a lot to be said for parallel time. That is, the coexistence of many centuries. But don't only take my word for it. The great American Mark Twain told an audience once that he himself was actually present in Versailles during its royal heyday, a century earlier. Because Twain was a known humorist, people thought he was kidding. There are other reports, so this one is not the first, nor will it be the last. I'll return shortly with Act Three. I agree with you. This story is strange, but not incredible. Many of us have flashes of bygone days, and there may be quite a few who are actually transported to other centuries. But no one will admit to it. I know I wouldn't let on if the future or the past were my real century. Besides, how would I know? So there are those who travel time and those who remain behind, like Mary Carter, puzzled, distressed, and worried.
6: Hello up there. Anybody aboard?
7: Is that you, Constable? Oh, I'm glad you're here.
6: I'm getting quite expert in climbing up that ladder. Is Mr. Carter back?
7: No, he isn't, Mr. Jones. And I'm getting frantic. I don't know what to do. It's 6 whole days. He's never been gone like that without letting me know where he is.
6: I'd like to ascertain the exact time they left. Any ideas?
7: I told you the night before. I spoke to Jack on the little phone between the cottage and the boat. And he said he'd be over in the morning for flapjacks. But he never showed up.
6: So it could have been they took off any time that night.
7: Well, I know you said Don O'Connor lured Jack off somewheres, but why would he? We were very good to him. He ate with us. He worked with Jack on the book.
6: Do you have a picture of Mr. Carter I could have? I'm going to have headquarters send out in all points. Tomorrow it'll be a week. And although I think there's some simple answer to this...
7: You do think that, don't you? And they just took a trip to see something upriver, don't you?
6: Yeah, I do. I don't think there's been any foul play. You wouldn't happen to have a picture of that Indian also, would you?
7: I think I do. I took some snapshots when he first showed up in the spring. They're inside Jack's desk.
6: The pictures will help. Not that I think your husband won't just turn up any time, because I think he will.
7: Mr. Jones, I just had a sinking feeling. You're telling me everything you know, aren't you? I mean, they haven't discovered 2 bodies somewhere, and you want these photographs just to identify them.
6: Chief, I'm sorry I was so long. I got to the Carter household all right, but after I'd rowed ashore and tied up, my bicycle had a flat tire.
8: What have you got there?
6: Snapshots of Jack Carter and that Indian he's been palling around with.
8: You mean Carter hasn't shown up yet?
6: Neither of them have.
8: What are you bothering with pictures for? I thought I made it plain that if Carter was still missing, to bring the wife in for questioning.
6: Well, I checked her out. There's no insurance on her husband's life, and they've got a very small savings account. Everything is sunk into this houseboat and the cottage. He's a history professor. They don't make any money.
8: I repeat, I told you if her husband didn't show to bring her in.
6: All right. I'll go back and get her. But she couldn't have done it. Killed him, gotten rid of him. What motive, Chief?
1: Chief Cartier, please remain with me and warm your hands at our campfire.
2: Merci. To enjoy your hospitality is not the only reason I am here. I come to ask if you would help us with some guides along La Grande Rivière. There are many tributaries, and it would be easy to lose one's way. We would like, first, to go to Hochelaga.
1: I thought so, Cartier. But you ask more than I can give in friendship.
2: We will find it anyway. With help, it would have been sooner. If there is gold, we would share it. But to find it, we do not wish to get lost.
1: Do you wish to be killed? If not frozen to death, killed by unfriendly tribes?
2: Don O'Connor, you refuse?
1: For your sake, I must.
2: You realize the inference is there is gold, but you don't wish to share it.
1: You can think what you like.
2: Thank you. And if you could have someone take me out to my ship?
1: I warn you, you will not get to Hochelaga.
2: Don O'Connor, I am tired. It is very late.
1: I shall take you in my own canoe, myself.
2: I don't think you understand, Don O'Connor. I am not my own master. I was sent here by my king, François Premier of France, to open up a route to China and to bring back gold. Many explorers from many lands have brought back tales of the riches of Hochelaga.
1: All exaggerated. Believe me, you give the matter some deep thought tonight.
2: I have given it deep thought already.
1: Well, there was someone in the water swimming towards us.
5: Jacob,
9: what are you doing in the water?
5: I came to warn you, Captain. He did not see me. I dropped overboard when they had drunk themselves to sleep.
9: What's happened?
5: There has been a mutiny.
9: What?
5: Those mate Jones broke out the stores, gave everyone a rifle and a pistol. They're waiting for the morning tide to sail back to France.
9: All right, all right. Go back to the ship. Don't let anyone see you. I'll take care of this.
5: Yes, sir.
1: You will be shot, Cartier, as you board your ship. You know that.
9: I doubt there's murder in any of them. Bring me alongside, and I think I can talk Jones out of this foolishness. What does he have to gain? Wait, wait. This is far enough. I'll climb up the anchor chain. Now let us still be friends. Come by for me in the morning, and we'll talk some more. We must find a way together.
1: I will be here. I pray to the Great Spirit that you will be also.
5: Cartier, what did you think you had accomplished creeping up on me in the dark? I saw you come up from the canoe. I was ready for you.
9: Jones, untie my hands.
10: Will you take this rope off? I order you.
5: You're not giving any more orders, Cartier.
9: What do you think is going to happen to you? You return to France with your captain tied up on deck. Then what? Do you think they'll reward you for leading a mutiny and taking prisoner the king's captain?
5: You promised us gold. And I heard what the native chief said to you. There is no gold. So we have decided tomorrow morning we sail for France.
9: All of you will be put in irons when you reach St. Malo. Can't you understand that, Jones? What do you think I'll say? That I tied myself up because it amused me?
5: Cartier, you will say nothing. Because as soon as it is light and we sail, you will be keel-hauled. And I shall have to tell our sovereign King Francois that unfortunately Jacques Cartier fell overboard one night and we could not find your body. So naturally, I became the pilot and we all came home.
9: I fell overboard?
5: And every single man will swear to it.
4: Hey, Cartier, come back here. He's going to jump. Stop him. His hands are tied behind his back.
5: No. Don't stop him, anybody. If he believes he can swim to land with his hands tied behind his back, who am I to stop him?
7: Been gone for days. Where were you?
9: Donna Corona, tell my darling wife.
1: Mrs. Carter, your husband fell into the river and I fished him out and...
9: I fell into the water? I don't remember that.
7: But your clothes are very wet, Jack. It's been days.
9: Mary, don't get so het up. Donna Corona and I went for a little canoe ride. There were some relics of the past he wanted to show me. I think, is that right? Funny. Donna Corona, what did we do?
1: I don't think you can remember, Captain.
9: Captain? Say, Mary, wasn't I going over to the cottage this morning for flapjacks? Can you make enough for the two of us? I mean, the three of us?
7: Jack, are you kidding me, or did you black out or something? You were not here last night or the night before. Not since Monday.
5: Hello there. P.C. Jones wants to come aboard.
9: Donna Corona, he's been threatening warrants and things to pick you up. Beat it.
1: I'll wait for you in the canoe. I'll paddle around so he won't see.
7: Oh, Jack, you're not planning another trip somewhere, are you?
5: Well, well, well. Look who's here. Mr. Carter himself.
9: What do you want, Jones?
5: The chief told me to bring Mrs. Carter in for questioning, but since you're here, there's nothing to question her about. You see, Mrs. Carter... What did I tell you? I knew your husband was all right. And, by the way, if you see that Indian, you tell him to get lost. We don't want to see him around Cape Royal anymore.
2: I'll tell him no such thing. But I'll tell you, Jones, to get lost and get off my boat. I've had enough of you, and if I see you around, you'll get more than a piece of my mind. Mary, I'm going to have to make another trip for my book, understand? I don't know how long I'll be gone, but if it turns out to be pretty long, just don't worry. I'll be fine.
7: But you're leaving? You just got here.
2: I have to, Mary. I don't have any choice. But when I get all this down on paper, you're going to be very proud. Now, where's that Donnacona? Donnacona! Where are you?
7: But Jack, where are you going? Can't you tell me where?
2: I didn't really like to leave her like that, not to take Mary into my confidence, but how could I? Donnacona, back we go. I want to teach that Jones a lesson. He won't expect to see me rise up out of the water. Is that flute under the seat?
1: It should be where you left it.
2: Got it. You fasten down the canoe cover, I'll play the flute, and we'll both pray each to our own gods to move through time and show up right next to my flagship.

0: Jacques, Monsieur Cartier, congratulations for having planted our fleur-de-lis on the shores of... what did you say it was called?
1: Your Majesty, I never gave it a name.
0: Oh, Jacques, the new land you found, no name.
1: There are two lands, a very large piece which we sailed around. That was the first newfound land. Then the second, which contains, I believe, the river gateway to China, that... Well, we could call it the same as the native chief does. He says it's his Kanata.
0: Bien, bien, excellent. Canada is as good as any name.
1: As you say.
0: What's the matter with you, Jacques? Why are you depressed? You act as though you are not pleased to see your king.
1: Oh, of course I am. I didn't expect to be here so soon. Something went wrong in my transportation. There were matters on the ship I wished to attend to.
0: Ah, we heard all about the mutiny.
1: You did?
0: The way you climbed out of the water and single-handedly overcame the mutineers. That will go down in French history.
1: I did. I did, oui, I did.
0: And then sailing up La Grande Rivière and making friends with the chief of Hochelaga, who gave you all these golden trinkets. See, we have them spread out on the table. You may take as many as you wish, Jacques. And we wish you to rest up now. And we shall organize another expedition to China, but going in the opposite direction. That may be quicker.
1: Your Majesty, something tells me I should go back to Canada and try that way again.
0: What tells you? We tell you the other direction. I know. A woman. Are we correct?
1: As always, Your Highness. Frankly, when I was on the shore of La Grande Rivière, I lost my heart to a maiden there.
0: A sauvage. Does she speak a language?
1: Fluently. She also paints, landscapes, portraits.
0: Well, we cannot condemn an explorer for wishing to explore something new, even if she is not a French damsel.
2: Chandler once said, the ideal mystery is the one you'd enjoy, even if the end was missing. Certainly the man of two centuries could not be the whole story. Did Jacques Cartier re-enter our century, the century of the present? The maiden of his heart, Mary, was she there waiting? Or was he bound to the 16th century, condemned to forever discovering Canada?

0: is so entertaining about your mystery theater is that there is no limit to where your imagination can take you. Life can live in space and in time. The impossible can appear possible. Lastly, before you dismiss this strange episode, ask yourself, are you sure you haven't been here before? Who were you the last time around? For you were here, no doubt about that. Our cast included Len Cariou, Diana Kirkwood, Lloyd Batista, and Robert Dryden. The entire production was under the direction of Hyman Brown. And now, a preview of our next tale.
1: Look, I'm in comm screen. Where have you been?
2: I told you. The usual pep talk to the passengers. What's the problem?
1: I don't want to use the squawk box for this message.
2: Something wrong with the equipment?
1: I guess you could call it that. Captain, get over here on the double with Doc Mayer.
2: Why? Somebody hurt?
1: He doesn't look hurt to me, Captain. He looks dead.
0: This is E.G. Marshall inviting you to return to our mystery theater for another adventure in the macabre. Until next time, pleasant dreams.

0: you know. And go ahead.
1: Eric Carlson, take 2, 30th Street. I imagine ice melt from the steep mountainside, but over the concrete, leaves wash over the drains and flood the street. I run down each block with abandon. I trust the water more than the sidewalk. The moss is not so slick with this river borne over it. I see the looks of passing cars. The automatics have their pedals pressed and eyes adrift in rain, finding me running for no other reason. I am smiling at the manual drivers, hyper aware of the weather, caring far more than me. I reach the bottom and catch the traffic light's instruction, the only light today. I stretch against a sign, Old Town, a wood carving of a ship. I look up one block at a time. I make the rain keep coming. I find the top with my eyes cast over the disappeared street above the hill's crest. I hit the street light with an open hand. I listen to the metal resonate as I turn around.

I've found a new friend on

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3: Johnny Dollar.
4: Hi, Mr. Dollar.
3: Hi, yourself. Who's that? Jimmy?
4: Sure, up here in East North Weldon.
3: East North what?
4: And I saved up the money for this long-distance call for my newspapers. Use my own money, because it's very, very important.
3: Oh, well, I'm sure it is. But now you haven't told me Jimmy who.
4: Jimmy Carter. You remember the artist.
3: Artist?
4: I helped you solve that case about the crook you were looking for up here. Remember?
3: Oh, sure, in East North Weldon, Massachusetts.
4: Yes, sir.
3: Well, what are you calling about, Jimmy? Can you? What kind?
4: Well, it's murder, Mr. Dollar.
3: What?
4: Yes, sir. Murder.
5: Bob Bailey in the exciting adventures of the man with the action-packed expense account. America's fabulous freelance insurance investigator.
3: Yours truly, Johnny Dollar.
5: 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Reports supplemented by the prospective commentary of such distinguished newsmen as Edward R. Murrow, Lowell Thomas, and Eric Severide. 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

0: 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Following is an account of expenses incurred during my investigation of the Jimmy Carter matter. It was only last fall that I'd gone to the sleepy little town of East North Weldon up in Massachusetts to run down a heavily bearded man who'd stolen some money a while back from a furniture plant. It was little Jimmy Carter who'd really solved the case for me by drawing some hair and a beard on a poster. A poster of the bald-headed, clean-shaven mayor had shown him up as he looked before as the criminal. Sure, I remember Jimmy Carter.
1: Well, yes, sir. That's why I'm spending my own money to make this long-distance telephone call from the telephone booth here in the drugstore. Because if you come right up here right away, I can help you solve a murder.
0: Who's Jimmy?
1: But if that murderer ever finds out that I know who he is, well, that's why I think you better come up here right away.
0: Yeah, well, Jimmy...
1: See, everybody around here, and even his own insurance company, too, they all thought he just had an accident. His name was Mr. Andrew Parkinson.
0: Parkinson, I see.
1: I'm talking kind of fast because I used up all my money in this telephone, but Mr. Dollar, I saw this other man throw him off that bridge.
0: Did he know you saw him?
1: Oh, I don't see how he could help it, but he didn't do anything about it, so, well, maybe he didn't see me after all.
0: All right, what's the name of this other man, the killer?
1: Well, his name is...
2: I'm sorry, sir, but your 3 minutes are up.
1: What? But, gee, this is all the money I have.
2: I'm sorry.
0: Operator.
1: Okay, I'll hang up then.
0: The name, Jimmy.
1: Goodbye, Mr. Dollar, will you hurry up and call?
0: The name of the killer.
1: Goodbye, sir.
0: No, reverse the charges. Jimmy. Operator. Operator. Expense account item 1, 10 cents. Phone call to the auto club for some route information. Item 2, another dime for a call to Pat McCracken at Universal Adjustment Bureau. It was pretty early in the morning, but fortunately he was in his office.
3: Yes, Jimmy?
0: Hey, Pat.

0: Well, somebody in that company called it accidental. But listen, I have reason to think it wasn't.
1: What?
0: So if I can contact whoever it is up there... And listen, Pat, there may be a kid's life at stake.
1: Johnny, this is about as confusing as anything.
0: Yeah, I know. I'm sorry. Just get me the name of the company that insured the life of Andrew Parkinson.
1: Well, whatever you say.
0: Good.
1: But it may take a couple of hours.
0: Okay, just get it for me. I'll call you when I get up there. Item 3, $4 even for a tank full of gas. By the time I got to Fitchburg, it was a little afternoon, thanks to a slight argument with a highway policeman along the way. I made another phone call, item 4, 55 cents.
1: Pat McCracken.
0: Did you find out that insurance company for me?
1: Johnny?
0: That's right.
1: Yes. It's one of the smaller outfits, Johnny. Does a lot of rural business. Amalgamated Life Association.
0: Okay, thanks.
1: Policy on Andrew Parkinson was issued by their local representative, Mr. Waldo Bottomley.
0: They're in East North Weldon?
1: That's right.
0: Good.
1: And the company's report on Parkinson says that his death was accidental.
0: It's already been reported?
1: Mm-hmm.
0: Well, when did he die, Pat?
1: Day before yesterday.
0: And a claim's been filed?
1: Yes. $10,000 with a double indemnity clause.
0: Wait a minute. Who's the beneficiary?
1: Lucius R. Weatherby. Same town.
0: Okay, thanks a lot.
1: No, wait a minute. Johnny, tell me what all...
0: Wait, nothing. I tell you, a kid's life may be in danger.
1: What does a kid have to do
0: with this? Sorry, Pat, I gotta hit the road.

0: It was after 2 p.m. when I finally pulled up in front of the combination drugstore and mercantile at the one business corner in the village of East North Weldon. One of the local citizenry, looking slightly under the weather, sat on the rickety porch of the store, hacking away at a stick of wood with an old pocket knife.
1: Hi, Dave.
0: Hiya.
1: You happen to have a little drink about you, sir?
0: No, but listen, where's the little boy who usually sells newspapers around here?
1: Eh?
0: His name is Jimmy Carter.
1: Yeah, that's right, sir. Jimmy Carter.
0: Well, have you seen him? Do you know where he is?
1: Seen him this morning.
0: But he's not around here now?
1: Nope.
0: Do you know where I can find him?
1: Nope.
0: Do you know where he lives, where his home is?
1: Yeah.
0: Well, where?
1: Up street.
0: Oh, sure. What street?
1: Spruce. North Spruce.
0: And the number?
1: 18.
0: Okay, thanks. Listen, my name is Johnny Dollar. If you see him, please tell him I'm looking for him.
1: Johnny Dollar, eh?
0: Yeah.
1: You got the price of a drink on you?
0: Some other time. Just be sure and tell him.
1: Yeah.

0: Yes.
1: Mrs. Carter?
0: That's right.
1: My name is Johnny Dollar.
0: Mr. Dollar, where is he? What have you done with him?
1: What?
0: Jimmy, my son Jimmy. He said he had to talk to
1: you. Oh, well, he did. That is, he called
0: me
1: on the phone.
0: He's been sitting around the house like he was sick or something all day yesterday. And he tossed and turned all night in his sleep.
1: Mrs. Carter.
0: Then this morning he jumped up from his breakfast, only he wasn't eating any of it. And he said he had to see you. He had to talk to you. He said he'd be right back.
1: All right, now
0: but
1: listen.
0: That was early this morning. So when he didn't come back, I went to the school, but he wasn't there. So I went down to the corner where he picks up his papers every noon from the bus. But he hadn't been there.
1: You're sure?
0: The papers, the bundle of papers, they were all still there.
1: Now, listen, Mrs.
0: And he
1: Carter.
0: Hasn't come back here. Something's happened to him, Mr. Dollar. Something's happened to Jimmy.
2: Act two of yours truly, Johnny Dollar, in a moment.
3: Coming up to 10 gallons, Mr. Johns. There. The check oil filter and air filter might pay you $1,000.
4: How's that?
3: Well, haven't you heard about Fram's big silver treasure hunt?
4: Oh, yes. Heard something about it over my car radio this morning. What's it all about?
3: Well, a regular filter check is so important that Fram Corporation is paying $60,000 to get car owners to check their filters now.
4: $60,000 in cash?
3: Yeah, this is Fram's silver anniversary. Last year, 10,000 secretly numbered Fram filters were distributed all over the United States and installed in cars during regular servicing. You may have one in your car and not even know it. A Fram filter cartridge worth 1,000 silver dollars. And if you do, I get $1,000 too.
4: Well, what are we waiting for? Let's check those filters now.
2: Hurry, folks. You could win up to 1,000.

0: $1,000 in cash. 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
1: And now, Act Two of yours truly, Johnny Dollar and the Jimmy Carter Matter.
2: Jimmy Carter, the cute little kid who'd help me solve an embezzlement case up in the small New England town with the unlikely name of East North Weldon, who'd call me on the phone to report a murder. But when I got there, Jimmy was gone, disappeared.
3: Jimmy said he was going to talk to you, Mr. Dollar. But that was early this morning, and he hasn't come back. What did you do with him, Mr. Dollar? Where is he?
2: Well, I haven't seen him, Mrs. Carter.
3: But he said...
2: Well, he telephoned to me down in Hartford, asked me to come up here and see him because he... Well, he asked me to come up and see him.
3: He idolized you, Mr. Dollar, ever since you were up here last fall. And when he said he had to talk to you, I thought you were already in town again. But I wonder what he was so anxious to see you about.
2: Oh, well...
3: And he's been acting very strangely the last day or two. Ever since poor old Mr. Parkinson fell off the bridge and was killed the other night.
2: How well did he know this man, Parkinson?
3: Oh, as well as he knew everybody in town, Mr... You don't think his disappearance this way could have anything to do with Mr. Parkinson being killed?
2: Oh, well, what? How? How could it?
3: I'm sure I don't know.
2: Doesn't everybody say Mr. Parkinson's death was an accident?
3: Yes. Yes, they do, still.
2: Oh, now stop worrying, Mrs. Carter. Jimmy will show up. If he doesn't, I'll find him for you.
3: Oh, dear.
2: Sure. Jimmy's okay. He'd better be. Jimmy had said he was calling me from a booth at the drugstore. As I drove back to it, I noticed the name of the proprietor on the sign over the fly-specked window. Waldo Bottomley. The man who Pat had said was local representative for the insurance company.
4: There you are, Mrs. Atterbury. You're just going to take one of these every 2 hours. By tomorrow, you'll be all right again. Yes, sir?
2: Mr. Bottomley?
4: Yes, sir.
2: My name is Johnny Dollar. I'm an insurance investigator.
4: I've heard of you, sir.
2: All right, good. Now, look.
4: But if you're here in connection with the death of Mr. Parkinson...
2: Yeah?
4: Well, in addition to representing Amalgamated Life Association... Oh, and the claim on Mr. Parkinson's insurance has already been sent down to Hartford.
2: I know that.
4: Well, I'm also the coroner hereabouts.
2: Then it was you who pronounced his death as accidental?
4: Yep. After Dr. Herbert examined the body for me.
2: All right, now listen to me.
4: Mr. Parkinson was an old man, Mr. Dollar. Had trouble with his feet. Eyesight wasn't so good either.
2: Mr. Bottomley...
4: So when he tripped against that old railing on the bridge the other night, and the railing gave way and he fell to the rocks below...
2: Did anybody you know of actually see him trip and fall?
4: Well, no, sir.
2: Well, I think that Parkinson was murdered. And if I can find little Jimmy Carter...
4: Jimmy?
2: Have you seen him today? Do you know where he is?
4: Well, now that you mention him, Mr. Dollar, he should be back from school by now and selling his papers.
2: I asked you, have you seen him at all today?
4: Early this morning he was in.
2: Yeah?
4: I changed a lot of pennies for him into nickels and dimes and quarters.
2: All right, and then?
4: Then he left.
2: Hey, haven't you got a... Isn't there a phone booth here in the store?
4: Booth is out the door, Mr. Dollar, around the side of the building.
2: Then you wouldn't have seen him if Jimmy went out there to make a phone call.
4: Only one might have seen him is old Lucius Weatherby.
2: Lucius Weatherby?
4: The town drunk.
2: Wait a minute. You talking about that old character sitting out front?
4: Oh, I've asked him not to sit there in his condition, but now that he's... Well, you see, Lucius is the beneficiary...
2: Yeah, wait a minute. Lucius Weatherby is the beneficiary of Parkinson's insurance.
4: Yep, as I was about to say.
2: No wonder he wouldn't tell me anything about Jimmy.
4: What's that, sir?
2: So he killed Parkinson to collect the insurance. Jimmy saw him.
4: And what was that?
2: Bottomley, I have a few questions I'd like to ask that Lucius Weatherby.
4: Now, wait, sir.
2: Yeah?
4: If you expect old Lucius to remember anything...
2: You bet I do. Plenty.
4: Then you'd best take along this bottle of medicinal brandy.
2: What?
4: Yes, sir. That'll be $3.75.
2: Well, break it over his head.
4: But you don't understand.
2: No?
4: He can't remember a thing unless he's had a little... Mr. Dollar!
2: All right, Weatherby.
5: Honey, you change mind about buying me a little...
2: Where's Jimmy Carter? What did you do with him?
5: If you don't mind letting go of my collar, sir...
2: Come on, start talking.
5: Jimmy...
2: That's right, where is he?
5: Well, sir, I seen him this morning.
2: You told me that before. Now, what did you do with him?
5: Well, nothing, sir, I swear.
2: He came out of the store this morning, went into that phone booth.
5: Yeah, he did do that.
2: Yeah, and then what? What did you do?
5: Now, sir, if I had a little drink, I could remember better.
2: Come on, you old son, answer me.
5: Well, he went off in that car.
2: Car? What car?
5: Well, he didn't want to, but...
2: Who?
5: Well,
2: who made him go off in a car?
5: Well, if I could just remember, it was a man.
2: Come on, who?
5: Somebody I know.
2: Yeah?
5: I'm sure I could remember if I had a little drink.
2: Now, you listen to me, you lying...
4: He's telling you the truth, Mr. Dollar.
2: Oh, sure he is.
5: Yes, sir.
4: But if you give him a bit of this medicinal brandy to refresh his memory, truly...
2: Okay, let me have it.
4: That'll be $3.75, if you please.
2: Okay, here.
4: I'll get you the change.
2: Don't bother, because if this doesn't bring the truth out of him, so help me, I'll...
1: Act 3 of yours truly, Johnny Dollar, in a moment.

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Pepsi, you know, is the favorite of the smart and young at heart.

0: Have you tried a Pepsi lately?
1: Yeah. And now, Act Three of yours truly, Johnny Dollar.
2: The town drunk, who could only remember things with a drink under his belt. If you ask me, that's a lot of hooey. Nonetheless, item five, $3.75 for the bottle of what the local druggists call medicinal brandy. Old Lucius Weatherby started lapping it up.
3: Might be fine, sir. Might be fine.
2: All right, now listen. You listen to me.
4: I'd better let him have a little more, Mr. Dollar, if he's to remember properly.
3: Yeah, a little more.
4: Oh, and here's your change from the...
2: Lucius, you say that when Jimmy walked out of the phone booth, he drove away with somebody.
3: Yeah.
2: Against his will.
3: Yeah.
4: Your change, Mr. Dollar.
3: He's forced little Jimmy right in his car.
2: Who forced him?
3: Well, now, let me see. His name was... You know him, Bottomley.
4: Think, Lucius. Think hard.
2: Come on.
3: Yeah.
2: Now, listen, you old son. I want to...
3: Harvey.
2: Huh?
3: It was Harvey.
2: Harvey who?
3: Bottomley, you know everybody.
4: Harvey Wilman?
3: Harvey Wilman, yeah.
2: Who is he?
4: Well, he's not one of our more respected people, Mr. Dollar.
3: Respected?
2: Yeah?
4: And come to think of it, I believe he was a distant relative of Mr. Parkinson.
2: Yeah. What does he do? Where does he live?
4: He does nothing, really. He was always trying to beg money from Mr. Parkinson. Never got it, though.
3: Anybody else?
2: I ask you, where can I find him? Where does he live?
3: Witherwind.
4: That's right. On the old farm out on Winter Avenue. You can tell it by all the new machinery out front.
2: Okay, I'll see you later.
4: Oh, your change, Mr. Dollar.
2: On the way out to Harvey Woman's farm, I suddenly realized that for once in my life, I'd forgotten to bring along a gun. Judging by all the equipment out front, Woman must have gone through the Alice Chalmers catalog and taken one of everything. But the farmhouse was nothing but a one-story clapboard shack. Half hidden at the back of it was a beat-up old sedan. Come on, open up, open up. Jimmy. Jimmy! All right, Wilman, open up this door. I'll break it down. Wilman! Okay, brother, you asked for it. Hey, Jimmy. Jimmy, are you okay? Where's Harvey?
5: Behind you. Back at the door.
6: Don't move, Dollar. I was afraid the kid got that phone call through to you. Too bad for you, he did.
2: All right, look, Wilman.
5: No, don't, Mr. Dollar. He'll shoot you. I know he will. He was going to kill me. He still is.
6: The kid's right, Dollar. Up against the wall. Face the wall. Put your hands up high against it. Go ahead.
2: I'm not carrying a gun, Woman, if that's what you're worried about.
6: Now, that's something I'm going to find out for myself.
2: Yeah?
6: Yeah.
2: That could be a mistake.
5: Woman! I got the gun!
6: Jiu-jitsu, huh?
2: Not
6: this one!
2: Oh, well... Hey, come on now, Jimmy. Hey, Jimmy, it's okay now. Everything's okay.
5: He was going to kill me. He was going to kill you.
2: Oh, look, you and I kind of stopped in his tracks, didn't we? Hey, you know something, Jimmy? Now you're a real hero. Because this time you trapped a killer for me.
5: Gee.
2: Item 6, $48.50 for a new sports jacket without holes in it. Yeah, Harvey Woolman had managed to get off that one shot. Item 7, $61 even, a brand new bike for Jimmy. 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

0: Our star will return in just a moment. 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
1: Next week, San Francisco, a wonderful town. Yeah, for a murder. Join us, won't you? Yours truly, Johnny Dollar.

0: Yours truly, Johnny Dollar, starring Bob Bailey, originates in Hollywood and is written, produced, and directed by Jack Johnstone. Heard in our cast were Virginia Gregg, Dick Beals, Larry Dobkin, Forrest Lewis, Edgar Barrier, and Jack Crucian. 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This is Dan Coverley speaking. A father goes to extremes to protect a demented son as suspense follows next on the CBS Radio Network.
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3: Giovanni Perez. A cloud of ocean aroma finds its way up my nose, coaxes a cough out of me, and snaps me out of my trance. I finally put my pen down. And all at once, the crowds of smiling children are gone. The seagulls finally shut up, and there's a group of college kids by a campfire. There's no one splashing their friends, just acoustic guitar and surfboard drum solos. The sun isn't even shining anymore. It's midnight, and I lost track of time writing again. It's not natural. I just kind of black out and wake up to a spiral-bound diary of the day with little notes on how gorgeous the sun is. But somehow, this place is prettier at night. You can see the stars reflect off the wet sand and the waves try to hide them for just a moment, like the beach is trying to play peekaboo. But now, it's my time to leave.

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0: Yes, Mrs. Davis, something pretty important come up that I've got to discuss with Mr. Boynton. I'm meeting him at the zoo right now. Tell you all about it when I come back. Goodbye.
1: Oh, Connie, you left a couple of letters on your dresser. She must be in a hurry. She didn't even open her mail, except this one. Dear Miss Brooks, as principal of Sunnydale Finishing School... Oh, I shouldn't be reading Connie's mail. I'll get on with my vacuuming. First, I'll get this corner here. Still, it's pretty dirty over by that dresser. As principal of Sunnydale Finishing School, I hereby acknowledge your application for a position. Oh, I'm terrible. I better get over to the other side of the room. Still pretty dirty around Connie's letter, dresser.

0: This is Margaret Davis.
1: Oh, hello, Margaret. How are you on this fine day after Thanksgiving?
0: Well, frankly, Martha, I'm a little upset.
1: So is Osgood. He ate himself into a coma yesterday.
0: Then maybe you better not tell him today.
1: Tell him what?
0: That our Miss Brooks may be leaving Nathanson High to take a position at Sunnydale Finishing School.
1: Sunnydale Finishing School? How do you know, Margaret? Did Miss Brooks tell you?
0: Not exactly, but I got it from the principal of Sunnydale himself, Jonathan F.
1: Jonathan F. who?
0: Hold the wire a minute. Byers. Jonathan F. Byers.
1: Is he there now?
0: Yes, right on Miss Brooks' dresser. Martha, look. You've got to promise me you'll never breathe a word of this to Miss Brooks or anyone else.
1: Oh, I promise, Martha.
0: Well, just by accident, I just happened to read a letter that was lying on Miss Brooks' dresser.
1: By accident, Margaret?
0: Yes, I just happened to have my glasses on. But what are we going to do, Martha? We can't let Miss Brooks leave Madison.
1: No, we certainly can't. Tell you what, Margaret. I'll talk this over with my daughter, Harriet, and call you back later.
0: All right, and remember, you promised not to mention a word about my reading Miss Brooks' mail.
1: Oh, of course, my dear. Goodbye.
0: Goodbye. Oh, I hope they'll be able to think of some way to keep her here. Oh, hello, Minerva. I'll get you some milk in a minute, dear. Now, Minerva. Better stop licking your paw. You know what it does to you.
2: Yeah.
0: Soon, Pike.

0: Yoo-hoo, Miss Brooks. Here I am, over here by these birds.
1: Oh, of course, Mr. Boynton. I thought you were a little tall for a pelican.
0: It was nice of you to meet me. How'd you get over here so quickly?
1: It was simple. I dressed on the way over. But now that I'm here, what was it you wanted to see me about?
0: Well, perhaps we'd better sit down while I tell you. Here's a bench under this tree.
1: Fine.
0: You comfortable?
1: Perfectly.
0: Miss Brooks, I...
1: Yes, Mr. Boynton?
0: Well, you must forgive me if I seem overexcited, but frankly, I never thought this day would come.
1: You didn't?
0: No, I didn't.
1: Oh. Well, before it goes, why didn't you think it would ever come?
0: Because of the things that have happened in the past, or rather, because of the things that haven't happened in the past.
1: Those are the ones that bother me, too.
0: You realize, of course, I'm referring to the migratory habits of the Arctic grackle.
1: Oh, I realized that a long time ago. I just didn't want to let on.
0: This is the first time a grackle has ever been south of the Canadian border.
1: Maybe he was waiting till after the election.
0: I knew that something was afoot when I looked out of my window this morning and saw a black and blue bullfinch.
1: What happened to him? Get caught in a badminton game?
0: The movements of the grackle can be very accurately charted by closely observing the bullfinch, since they are, in the truest sense of the word, full cousins to the mottled thrush.
1: Where did he come from?
0: Hudson Bay. And almost all of these species of bird like to lay their eggs in a soft, downy nest amid quiet surroundings. That's why I sent for you, Miss Brooks.
1: Good. I'll take my hat off and keep my mouth shut.
0: Now, I know this sounds terribly involved, but actually it's quite simple. You see, my uncle's farm in Boonville is a perfect nesting ground for both bullfinch and thrush.
1: How does your aunt feel about that?
0: Well, they both love birds. They've built a sanctuary for them, and I have an idea that if I get right up there, I may stumble into some grackle eggs.
1: It sounds like fun, if you don't mind albumin on your Oxfords.
0: That's why I asked you to meet me, to say goodbye.
1: Goodbye? But, Mr. Boynton, haven't you heard the old saying? Two grackle hunters are better than one?
0: Oh, but you couldn't come along with me. It's a 10-hour drive to Boonville, and we'd have to stay overnight.
1: Oh, but we'd certainly be well chaperoned, what with your aunt and uncle and all those bullfinches.
0: Yes, they did have 600 of them up there last year, but I don't know, Miss Brooks. Even with the chaperones, you know how people talk, and unless we didn't say anything about it, but even then they might find out, although we'd only be gone a couple of days. Still, if the rumor got around that we were... Of course, we wouldn't be. But then there are those who might... Oh, but how could they? What do you think, Miss Brooks?
1: Why should I butt in? Decide among...

0: yourself.
1: Well, it is kind of a long trip to make alone. Maybe you're right, Miss Brooks. Why, with the two of us traveling together, time will fly. We can chat together, eat together.
0: Yes,
1: and
0: Mr.
1: pay for the gas together. I still insist that no one should hear about it, though. For the sake of both our reputations, absolute secrecy is essential. Not a word of this must cross our lips. Can I depend on you not to divulge our plans to a living soul? On your honor, Miss Brooks?
0: Get out your penknife and let's exchange blood.
2: Our Miss Brooks, starring Eve Arden, will continue in just a moment. But first, here is Vern Smith with an important announcement.
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2: Last night on the CBS Sing It Again program, you were promised an additional clue to the Phantom voice and the $24,000 prize. Here it is. The Phantom is a famous ghost who galloped far from post to post. Yes, there is the clue for the $24,000 prize on the CBS Sing It Again program on Saturday night. The clue again, the Phantom is a famous ghost who galloped far from post to post. And now, as she quietly prepares for a weekend in the country, our Miss Brooks is blissfully unaware of the furor caused by the 5-year-old letter which she left on her dresser. Let's look in now on Martha Conklin as she discusses the situation with her daughter, Harriet.
5: So you see, Harriet, it looks very much like your favorite teacher will soon be leaving Madison High.
6: Oh, that's terrible, Mother. Have you told Daddy about it yet?
5: Not yet, Harriet. I'm waiting until he recovers from his Thanksgiving dinner. You know how upset he gets when we mention the shortage of teachers.
6: Oh, yes. Golly, Mother, he's been lying over there on the couch for hours. Do you think he's all right?
5: Oh, of course he's all right. He's just sleeping. Aren't you, Osgood? I say, aren't you just sleeping, Osgood?
7: No. Mm-hmm. What? No, no, no. Take it away. Take it.
8: Oh. I guess I was having a nightmare.
6: A nightmare, Daddy?
8: Yes, I dreamt I was still eating. I swear I don't know how those pilgrims did it.
5: Did what, Osgood?
8: Ate all that turkey and fought Indians besides.
6: I'm surprised at you, Daddy. That's not the real Thanksgiving spirit.
8: A lot I've got to be thankful for.
6: Well, you've got us, Daddy. Mother and me.
8: Yeah. I've got you all right. I've also got the school. A school full of overcrowded classrooms and a horde of unreasonable teachers constantly screaming for a living wage.
5: Now, Osgood, don't work yourself up into a stew.
8: Oh, please. Don't even mention words like that.
6: You haven't got the right attitude, Daddy. Nowadays, if you can hang on to the good teachers you've got, anything else you get is gravy.
8: Please. Not you, too.
5: Maybe we ought to go out and let your father sleep a while longer, Harry.
8: Yes, that's a splendid suggestion, Martha. Oh, this couch feels good.
6: Oh, I'll get it. Coming. Oh, hello, Walter. Come on in. It's Walter Denton, Mother.
9: Hiya, Harriet. Hello, Mrs. Conklin.
5: Hello, Walter.
9: And how are you, Mr. Conklin? You certainly look peaceful.
8: I was, Denton.
9: Did you finish your lunch, Harriet? I just finished mine. We had plenty of turkey left over from yesterday, and I just ate the part that went over the...
7: Oh, no! Harriet, take him out of here!
9: What's the matter with your father, Harriet? Doesn't he feel good?
6: Not too good, Walter. Let's go into the other room.
9: Okay. I hope you feel better, Mr. Conklin. I guess it was a mistake to hash over Thanksgiving again.
7: No.
5: Oh, now, look at you, Walter. There's something we want to tell you.
6: Guess what, Walter? Miss Brooks is leaving Madison High.
9: What? How do you know, Harriet?
6: Mother found out from Mrs. Davis.
9: Mrs. Davis? How does she know?
5: We can't repeat that, Walter.
9: Repeat what?
6: That Mrs. Davis read a letter Miss Brooks left on her dresser. It was a letter offering her a position at Sunnydale Finishing School.
9: Sunnydale? But that's 500 miles from here. Oh, we've got to do something. Maybe we can cook up some kind of a scheme to make her stay. I know. We'll pretend I've become a delinquent.
6: But do you think it'll work?
9: It's got to work. Have you told Mr. Conklin about this?
5: Not yet.
6: We didn't want to upset him.
9: Well, he'll find out sooner or later, and there's no sense in waiting until it's too late. Somebody ought to tell him right away.
5: I agree.
6: Don't you, Mother?
5: Yes, Harriet, I do. Somebody ought to tell him.
9: Walter, don't look at me. If I go in there now, he'll bite my head off.
5: Don't be silly, Walter. Mr. Conklin won't eat anything for 2 more days.
10: Who is it?
11: It's me, Connie.
10: Oh, I'm kind of busy right now, Mrs. Davis. She would come around just when I'm packing. Well, come on in.
11: Why, Connie, you're going away.
10: No, Mrs. Davis, I'm not going away.
11: Then why are you packing that bag?
10: I'm going away, Mrs. Davis.
11: I'm surprised at you, Constance, leaving town without even saying goodbye. And after we've been so close.
10: Oh, please don't feel that way, Mrs. Davis. I just didn't want to discuss it right now. You see, I have a lot of things to
11: do. Oh, I don't want anybody to see me like this. You answer the door, Connie. I'm going into the kitchen and make some tea.
10: All right, Mrs. Davis.
6: Hello, Miss Brooks. I've just got to talk to you for a minute.
10: Come in, Harriet. Let's sit here in the living room. I can't stay very long, but
6: then
10: I'll...
6: Then it's true. You are leaving town.
10: Leaving town? How did you know, Harriet?
6: What's the difference? I know. And I realize it might be a pretty good opportunity for you.
10: Pretty good? With half a break from the grackle, it's perfect. Oh, look, Harriet, I appreciate your interest, but I think I have to make my own decision in a matter like this.
6: Oh, I know it seems attractive now, but later on you'll regret it.
10: Well, I'll have to take my chances on that.
6: Well, if you won't consider yourself, consider the ones who care for you. Think of Walter Denton.
10: Is that a must?
6: He's going to pieces. His parents, me, nobody can do anything with him. You've got to straighten him out, Miss Brooks.
10: What in the world are you talking about, Harriet?
6: It's the career he's decided upon. Walter's been reading a big book lately about the Treasury Department and counterfeiters and...
10: Well, that's nothing to be alarmed about. Every boy his age wants to be a T-man or a G-man or some kind of a letter man.
6: But he doesn't want to be a T-man. He wants to be a counterfeiter.
10: A counterfeiter? Oh, I'll get it. Hello, Walter. Come in.
9: Hiya, Miss Brooks. I'm glad I nailed you before you took it on the lamb.
7: What?
9: Let's angle into the living room. Oh, hello, Harriet. How's my little confederate to be, huh?
6: See, Miss Brooks, see how funny he acts?
10: What is all this nonsense, Walter?
9: What do you mean, nonsense? I'm making money hand over fist. The only trouble is scratching the green goods ain't enough.
10: It ain't?
9: Nah. You gotta get a good queer shover to help you pass the boodle.
10: Queer shover?
9: Sure. A paper hanger. You know, snide pitcher. You can have the best cognacer in the world make your slush, but if you ain't got a top bill poster to push the flash, you might as well slough the screwy and scramble for the McCoy. Follow me?
10: Yes, but if I could find my way back alone, I'd leave now.
6: You've got to do something, Miss Brooks. Walter wasn't cut out for a life of crime.
10: Oh, now listen, you two. I don't know what's behind all this, but this is...
9: Well, it's simple. When you get to where you're going, I'll send you a few stacks of hot to shove.
10: I don't want to shove no hot. I mean... I wish somebody would tell me what's... Coming! good thing I never built a better mousetrap.
8: Good afternoon, Miss Brooks.
10: Why, it's Mr. Mousetrap. I mean, Mr. Conklin. Come on in.
12: Who is that, Connie?
10: It's Mr. Conklin.
12: Oh, hello, Osgood. I was just making some tea, but you know what they say. A watch pot never boils.
8: Hello, Margaret. Now then, Miss Brooks, I'll be brief. I know that you're leaving town.
10: You too? Somebody must be reading my mail.
12: On second thought, I'd better go back and watch that pot.
8: Miss Brooks, I think I can say without fear of contradiction that I know how to run a school as well as any principal in the country.
10: Well, I guess you do, Mr. Conklin.
8: That's why I'm here, to ask you to reconsider this proposition you've had.
10: Proposition?
8: Yes. I can offer you anything he can.
10: Why, what would Mrs. Conklin say if she knew you were talking this way?
8: She's all for it.
10: What?
8: And so is my daughter, Harriet.
10: Oh, now, please, Mr. Conklin. I've had a rather puzzling day so far, but this is... It just happens that your daughter's in the living room now. I think we'd better go in there.
8: I'll be glad to. Oh, hello, Harriet. Walter.
13: Hi,
14: hello, Mr. Conklin.
13: I'm awfully glad you decided to put your pride in your pocket and come over here. Did you ask her yet?
8: Yes, Harriet, I did. The rest is up to Miss Brooks.
10: Don't go away, anybody. I'll put your transfers when I get back. Mr. Boynton.
1: Yes, Miss Brooks, it's I. May I come in?
10: Why, of course. I've still got a single in the mezzanine. But I can't help wondering, what happened to that oath of secrecy we took?
1: Well, that's what I'd like to know. I thought you weren't going to tell anybody about our trip to my uncle's place.
10: I didn't say a word about it.
1: You didn't?
10: No.
1: Why, I've never seen so many wagging tongues in all my life.
10: You think you've seen wagging tongues? My living room looks like a delicatessen.
1: I just don't understand what... Oh, hello, folks.
14: Hi, Mr. Boynton.
8: Oh, I'm glad you're here, Boynton. Maybe you can help get Miss Brooks to change her mind.
1: Well, I don't wish to appear insubordinate, sir, but frankly, I thought the trip might do us both a lot of good.
8: Both? Don't tell me you're leaving, too. Pretty soon, there'll be no faculty left at Madison High whatsoever. We might as well all go.
10: I don't think his uncle and aunt have room for you all. Besides, Mr. Conklin, I think where I go and what I do is nobody's business but my own.
8: And I say it is our business. Why you should want to go traipsing off to Sunnydale Finishing School is beyond me.
10: Sunnydale Finishing School?
8: Of course. Now, there's no sense in beating about the bush. Mrs. Davis read the letter you left on your dresser this morning, and we know you've been offered a job there.
10: Oh, that letter.
8: Yeah.
10: Why, that's over 5 years old, Mr. Conklin. I turned that job down long ago.
13: Oh, I'm so happy, Miss Brooks.
9: Hooray, now I can go straight.
8: But then, what were we talking about? You, Mr. Boynton, what was, how was, why did, Miss Brooks, just where were you and Mr. Boynton going together?
10: That, Mr. Conklin, is a secret between Mr. Boynton, myself, and 600 bullfinches.

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0: And now, once again, here is our Miss Brooks.
1: Well, after everyone found out about our plans, Mr. Boynton naturally called off the expedition. But things weren't a total loss, because Saturday afternoon he took me back to the zoo, and we sat by the aviary once again.
2: You know, Miss Brooks, even though our trip didn't work out, I was very gratified to learn of your interest in birds and wildlife in general.
1: Yes, I'm a great bird for wildlife.
2: Well, since this common interest of ours has brought us so much closer together, there's something else I want to tell you, Miss Brooks. Something I think you ought to know.
1: What's that, Mr. Boynton?
2: There's a pelican here who holds 18 pounds of fish in his beak.
1: What's he waiting for, the price to go up?
0: Next week, tune into another Our Miss Brooks show, brought to you by Palmolive Soap, your beauty hope, and Lustrous Cream Shampoo for soft, glamorous, dream girl hair. Our Miss Brooks, starring Eve Arden, is produced by Larry Burns, written and directed by Al Lewis, with music by Wilbur Hatch. Mr. Boynton is played by Jeff Chandler, Mr. Conklin by Gail Gordon.
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0: For mystery liberally sprinkled with laughs, listen to Mr. and Mrs. North, the exciting, fun-packed adventures of an amateur detective and his beautiful wife. 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Stay tuned now for Lum and Abner. Bob Lamond speaking. 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
4: Giovanni Perez. A cloud of ocean aroma finds its way up my nose, coaxes a cough out of me, and snaps me out of my trance. I finally put my pen down, and all at once, the crowds of smiling children are gone. The seagulls finally shut up, and there's a group of college kids by a campfire. There's no one splashing their friends, just acoustic guitar and surfboard drum solos. The sun isn't even shining anymore. It's midnight, and I lost track of time writing again. It's not natural. I just kind of black out and wake up to a spiral-bound diary of the day with little notes on how gorgeous the sun is. But somehow, this place is prettier at night. You can see the stars reflect off the wet sand and the waves try to hide them for just a moment, like the beach is trying to play peekaboo. But now, it's my time to leave.
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5: From Hollywood, it's time now for Johnny Dollar.
6: I'll take that wise guy. Mr. Frankie Scanlon. Yeah, I'll tell him. What was that you yelled on the phone?
5: You heard it.
6: I heard you say Johnny Dollar.
5: I told you a long time back I wasn't Hillary Fuchs.
6: You told me a lot of things.
5: If I'm going to see Costigan, trot him out.
6: Just open the door and walk right in. I'm right behind you, see?
5: Hello, Sam.
7: Johnny Dollar. What's he doing here, Frankie?
6: You mean this isn't Fuchs?
7: Get out of here! Get out of here before I throw something at you!
5: You heard the man, Frankie. Blow.
7: No, sit down, Johnny. I won't bother shaking hands. You tried to put me in jail the last time we met.
8: Tonight, and every weekday night, Bob Bailey in the transcribed adventures of the man with the action-packed expense account, America's fabulous freelance insurance investigator.
5: Yours truly, Johnny Dollar.

0: 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Location, Miami Beach, to the Universal Adjustment Bureau, 518 Spear Boulevard, Hartford, Connecticut. The following is an accounting of expenditures during my investigation of the Tears of Night matter.
1: I'm going to sit down here behind my desk and have a drink, Johnny. And while I'm having it, I'm going to ask you a question.
0: Save your breath. I'll answer it anyhow, Sam. Sam Costigan sat hunched behind the big mahogany desk, glaring at me with a pair of small pig eyes half hidden and a beefy red face. Both hands rested out in front of him, flat. I told him how I'd come to Miami Beach to look into an insurance claim made by Elise Wendover, how I'd been in the office of Hillary Fuchs, her business manager, when Frank Scanlon had walked in, mistaken me for Fuchs, waved a gun under my nose, and insisted I come with him to see Costigan. So here I was, and so what about it?
1: Help yourself, Johnny.
0: Well, that's a pretty nice joint, Sam. How long have you been in business in Florida?
1: Oh, about 2 years.
0: How's the gross?
1: Isn't it as good as running beer in Chicago, but them days are gone forever. I make out all right. 2 crap tables to rule that table, a couple of games. A bar and restaurant break it up even. Man, I gotta be careful.
0: Yeah. Cheers.
1: Yeah, cheers.
0: Well, you seem to have enough muscle outside and around to keep you comfy and cozy.
1: Yeah, punks, all of them. Look at that Frankie Scanlon who dragged you over here. Crazy, that one. But he's the best of the lot, the best I can get nowadays. Not a good muscle left in the business.
0: You could retire.
1: Yeah, I might do that one of these days. No. Tell me about your hookup with this Wendover dame, huh?
0: No hookup, Sam. She claimed benefits on her husband's life insurance. The claim should have been made 2 years ago. I investigated. It's okay.
1: Made her?
0: Yeah.
1: Screwball, huh?
0: In some ways. She's all right.
1: Well, maybe it's as good you're here as this Fuchs guy. I wanted him to handle some business of hers, but maybe you can handle it. Yeah. You ever see this before?
0: No.
1: Oh, it's a little bit of necklace called the Tears of Night. It's worth a big hunk of cash. These 4 diamonds are good stuff. Your friend Miss Wendover left it here a week or so ago when she went for a plunge at the roulette table. Anything to say?
0: It's a very pretty necklace, Sam.
1: Okay. We both know she's screwy, a widow with a lot of dough and a boyfriend named Teddy. Teddy Davis, he paints. Well, she sent me a check for the 5 G's she lost that night, and I wanted Fuchs to take this thing back to her, but now I got you instead. I want you to take it to her, huh? How about it?
0: Is that all?
1: That's all. I got my dough, she gets her Tears of Night back. I couldn't trust any of my punks with it, and I don't like to be seen in public, so you just take it back, huh? It's very simple. Why?
0: Don't ever go on the stage, Sam.
1: Why not?
0: You can act, but you can't lie. You just can't lie at all. And it takes a good liar to be a good actor. Now that you've told me how simple it is, suppose you give me the unexpurgated sequel.
1: All right, so a check bounced.
0: Oh, stop it, Sam. She can't issue a check without a countersignature by Hillary Fuchs. He hasn't issued 1 check on her account since he took it over 10 days ago. So if this thing is hers, explain it all to me, will you? The way it is.
1: I want another drink. Yeah, you're right, Johnny. There wasn't any check. Miss Wendover called me a couple of hours ago and said if I didn't have this thing back to her tonight, she'd call a load of cops and come out and tear us the joint apart. She sounded like she'd do it, too. I mean, well, you met her. You can't tell what she'll do from 1 minute till the next. Screw her, you know?
0: Not so screwy if she dropped $5,000 and left that. And now she gets it back for nothing.
1: I just want to get it off my hands. She came out here with a cop, I'd be closed for the season. And I'm getting old. You know where she lives?
0: Mm-hmm. I was there earlier tonight.
1: Here, take the ice store and I'll chalk it up to experience, huh? Then you can grab a cab back and come on back out here and I'll see that you have a good time on the house. How about it?
0: I'll take it to her, but I won't come back here, Sam.
1: Oh, Skyland Feely, them guys, huh? They worry you?
0: You do.
1: What?
0: I don't believe your last story either. The only thing I believe is that this is Mrs. Wendover's necklace. So I'll take it to her. Sam.
1: Yeah?
0: You better get someone beside Feely at that table after this.
1: You're telling me.
0: He was mopping his face when I closed the door and went downstairs. By that time, the customers had started to roll in. Young, fresh-faced men with sallow eyes and quick movements, anxious to step up to the tables and lose money. Women in strapless dresses, anxious to show off their newest suntans and help whatever man they were with lose money. Old men, old women, dressed to the teeth. It was a sick old scene from a sick old play. Expense account item 4.

0: Gregory Fuchs' office. We talked here later on. Remember?
1: Of course I remember. Well, really, Mr. Dollar, I'm only waiting for Teddy to come by so we can make the first show at the plaza. I better telephone him, don't you think?
0: Yes, you do that.
1: Good night, Mr. Dollar.
0: The white ermine cape she was wearing and the black strapless thing needed a final touch. She had it. A diamond necklace. In fact, the Tears of Night, the one I had in my pocket, was hanging around her lovely neck. Downstairs in the good light of the lobby, I snapped open the necklace case. Mortuus, it read, House of Jewelry. A gloomy word with a gloomy address. The sign on the window of the House of Mortuus gave a phone number in case of emergency. Item 6, 10 cents, one phone call about my emergency. I made it vague to Mr. Mortuus that thousands of people might die before 6 o'clock in the morning unless I could talk to someone about a piece of jewelry. It went over. Item 7, 50 cents, cab fare to the Sandy Beach Hotel on the less expensive side of Miami Beach.
2: You find me a bit indisposed, Mr. Dollar, but on the phone you said it was a matter of jewelry. Therefore, Hannibal Mortuus is at your service. Now then, sir, what is so urgent?
0: I came to ask you about a diamond necklace. I found your name stamped on the inside of the case.
2: House of Mortuus. A most respected name in diamonds as well as all the lapidary arts. Most respected. Fine jewels and the name Mortuus are... Oh, I do beg your pardon. Continue, Mr. Dollar.
0: I want you to take a look at this.
2: And how, sir, do you come in possession of the Tears of Night?
0: A man named Sam Costigan, who runs a gambling club, asked me to deliver it to a lady named Elise Wendover. Do you know her?
2: A lovely body propelled by a ridiculous mind. This matter you have just described bears me out. For shame, such conduct. A gambling house, the Tears of Night, a pawn. Blech.
0: Then this is the real thing. It isn't phony.
2: Mr. Dollar, I'm a gemologist. The House of Mortuus. Of course it's real.
0: Take a good look.
2: When an artist creates a dazzling thing of beauty such as this, would he be so unlikely as to forget the time, the patience, the agony of his creation, eh? See here, look here, under the light. 4 weeks, Mr. Dollar, 4 weeks working night and day just to drill that anchor for a simple molding. But see how each stone is carefully mounted to capture every single pinpoint of light. Beautiful, beautiful. An incomparable masterpiece for the money.
0: Well, I'm just curious, Mr. Mortuus. How much money?
2: About $10,000 on the wholesale market.
0: What did Noah Wendover pay for it?
2: $25,000.
0: I saw another one just like it tonight.
2: Ridiculous. The finest workman at best would only create a crude resemblance. This kind of artistry demands an artist, Mr. Dollar. And I am that artist.
0: But it could get by, a copy of it.
2: To the unpracticed eye, to the layman perhaps, yes. Latet in anguis herba. Latin.
0: Yeah, well, all I know is Agricola.
2: A snake in the grass, eh? Something wrong?
0: Yeah, mildly put, something wrong, yes. Well, how much do I owe you for your time, Mr. Mortuus?
2: Oh, nothing, nothing. It was my pleasure. You know, glancing at that again reassures me of the value and dignity of my work. Anywhere, it is magnificent. But I dawdle. You say something is wrong. What?
0: Mrs. Wendover, you say you met her.
2: Several times.
0: She ever mentioned anything to you about a curse?
2: Curse? Curse? No, I can't say that she did. May I ask you a question?
0: Yeah, sure.
2: Are you a friend of hers?
0: In a way. Off and on.
2: I know what you mean. One is never quite certain with Mrs. Wendover whether one will be recognized or not, is one? Well, it's late.
0: Yeah, well, I'm just leaving.
2: No, you misread me, sir. I wasn't speaking of my own comfort. I noticed the fog has come in. It is dark outside. This is a lonely area. That is a valuable object. Are you armed?
0: No.
2: If you are at all concerned for the safety of that piece, I have a small safe in my rooms. You may have the key if you'd care to leave it overnight.
0: I'll take it with me.
2: Yeah, yeah. Just as well, probably. Suggestion only. You leave satisfied, I trust, Mr. Dollar?
0: Oh, yes. Thank you, Mr. Mortuus.
2: My pleasure, Mr. Dollar. remember, omnia mortuus bonum vocal est. All speak well in mortuus. A pun, sir, a pun. Good evening.
0: Downstairs in the dismal lobby of the Sandy Beach Hotel, I looked out beyond the dirty glass windows to discover that the fog had indeed come in and surrounded the area with a choking darkness. The concern of Mr. Mortuus for his artistic creation told me to bang on the night bell and ask the night clerk for some wrapping paper and 50 cents worth of stamps. Expense account item 8. Item 9, phone call for a cab. Just before it arrived, I dropped the Tears of Night addressed to myself at my hotel in the lobby mailbox. I don't think...

0: Now, here's our star to tell you about tomorrow's intriguing episode of this week's story.
1: Tomorrow, and the old curse comes up with an old-fashioned flourish. See you then. Yours truly, Johnny Dollar.
0: Yours truly, Johnny Dollar, starring Bob Bailey, is transcribed in Hollywood. Written by John Dawson, it is produced and directed by Jack Johnstone. Be sure and join us tomorrow night, same time and station, for the next exciting episode of Yours Truly, Johnny Dollar. Roy Rowan speaking.

My name is Abe Ulloa. My poem is called East Side Tapestry. Can you see what holds me together? Is my fabric pleasing to your eye? Would you take a chance and warm yourself with me? Look deep and see that I am beautiful. Hidden for so long, do not be afraid to find me. I am the color of courage, hope, dignity, and peace. Rest within my loving arms and become a piece of my woven cloth that is the East Side Tapestry. It is this beautiful fabric that tells the story of life on the East Side. How far can a taco soar? Does the color of my skin prevent me from reaching unknown heights? Or is it just me wrapped in a brown excuse? How much can a taco learn? Does the color of my skin teach me that higher learning is for those other people? Or is it just me wrapped in a brown excuse? How far can a taco climb a corporate ladder? Does the color of my skin keep the door closed? Or is it just me wrapped in a brown excuse? I've peeled away my skin and found how beautiful the human soul can be. What is left is the vision of what can become. The human spirit is alive and well. It only requires honesty of myself to flourish. I can fly. I have learned. I am succeeding. I do belong. I am Taco Brown. You are black. You are white. It is our human spirit that makes us beautiful. It is our soul that allows us to find each other. It is our love that gives us what we all need, a better way.

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Do you see them?

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0: Welcome back to On the Record. My name is Lucas Barfield. We have a great show planned for you today. We will be looking at the climate thriller short story, The Peacemaker. The Peacemaker was written by Gardner Dussois and first released in 1983. More about the story later in the show. But before we get to the story, let's set the stage for the climate catastrophe that's covered in the story with Dr. Heather Price. Dr. Price works in the chemistry department at North Seattle College and is here to talk to us today about climate change and some of the things we can expect in the coming climate disaster. How are you doing today, Dr. Price?
1: I'm well. Thank you so much for having me.
0: Tell us a little bit about your background.
1: Well, I'm a climate scientist, and I like to think about climate science kind of like medicine, where you can have doctors that specialize in pediatrics, doctors that specialize in heart disease or neurosurgery, right? And climate scientists kind of have, it's similar. We each have our own expertise. My expertise is in chemistry, and specifically with atmospheric chemistry. So my PhD, I studied air pollution research. I built instruments to study air pollution and looked at the photochemistry of pollution in the Pacific. And then for my postdoc, I was a climate scientist working on a global chemical transport model of the atmosphere.
0: So let's jump right into the question. So what is exactly causing our shift in climate that we are seeing today?
1: Well, we have been burning lots and lots of fossil fuels for the past couple of hundred years. And this is really old science going back to the 1850s, beginning with the work of scientists like Eunice Foote, who in 1856 was the first person to discover the greenhouse effect from carbon dioxide specifically. Since then, we've been burning carbon in the form of coal and oil and gas, methane in our gas stoves in our home and furnaces. We've put so much carbon into the atmosphere that the climate is shifting and has already shifted. So children born today, even me, I'm in my 40s. During my lifetime, the temperatures have already risen so much that there's only been 1 year of my life back in 1976 that was below the 20th century average temperature. Every year of my life has been record-breaking since then. And that means that for people like my children and other young people, pretty much anybody younger than about 45, they've never seen a colder than average year in their lives. So we're living in this climate shifted era, this fossil fueled climate era. It's driven mostly by the burning of fossil fuels. There's also a contribution from animal agriculture, particularly from beef production, and then also from things like cement production. And then there's some natural sources. But those natural sources, they're actually helping us because they're pulling more of this carbon that we've put out there. And so the natural sources, they've been in balance for eons. And even those, they're kind of starting to get out of balance as well. But mostly, it's us.
0: What are some of the consequences that we can expect?
1: Well, we're already seeing unprecedented heat waves. I live here in Seattle, and we had temperatures of 108 to 120 throughout kind of Seattle, Portland, up into Canada. This town of Lytton in Canada had the highest temperatures ever recorded in Canada. And then the next day, the whole town burnt down. In a fire. Wow. And then we've got unprecedented fires that are happening in terms of wildfire and drought. And so the climate chickens are coming home to roost. We are seeing the impacts today on our water, on our air. There's also just the health impact. Burning of fossil fuels creates air pollution. And even if you can't see it with the naked eye, that pollution is responsible for more than 950 deaths each day in the United States, premature deaths from the air pollution that comes from burning coal and oil and methane and other types of gases that are fossil fuels. So we're already seeing all these impacts. And then there's also, the topic of this story that you're going to be watching around sea level rise. We've already seen, it doesn't sound like a lot, but we've already seen about a 20 centimeter rise in sea level since 1900. And we're on track by 2100 to see another anywhere, and here's what it is, it's anywhere from 1 foot, like 12 inches, up to 8 feet, depending on what we as a species, what we as a human community choose for those fossil fuel emissions going forward.
0: Talk to us a little bit about ice melt at the North and South Pole.
1: Yeah, there's lots of places where ice is melting. What you brought up with the, in the Arctic and the Antarctic, the North Pole and the South Pole, that's absolutely occurring. We're seeing if you're at the North Pole, that ice is floating. And so as the ice at the North Pole melts, that floating ice, it's kind of like the ice in a cup. If you have a cup that's full with water and you have ice in that cup, as that ice melts, it doesn't cause the cup to overflow. But if you're down in the Antarctic, in the South Pole, that ice is on land. And that is the ice that as it melts, it is, you could think about, right, you've got that same cup. And let's say that you've got an ice cube sitting off to the side above it and dripping into the cup. Eventually, it will fill the cup and then overflow. And that is sea level rise that we're seeing from land ice melting, such as glaciers melting, other land.

0: would see a thermal expansion of the water that's already there. It's expanding as it warms up. So you've got both of these things that are going on, the thermal expansion and the melting of land ice contributing to sea level rise. And as I said, right, we've already seen about 20 centimeters since 1900, and we're in store for anywhere from 1 foot to another 8 feet.
1: Wow, 8 feet. Talk about that a little more.
0: So to kind of put it into perspective, the amount of greenhouse gases that are being pumped into our atmosphere today, I live in Washington, so, and maybe people listening will remember or have some recollection from the news about Mount St. Helens eruption. And with an eruption comes carbon dioxide as well, this powerful greenhouse gas. Well, if we were to take all of the pollution and greenhouse gases that are being pumped into the atmosphere today, and half of those are then going into the ocean, it would be equivalent to over 10 Mount St. Helens eruptions happening every day. That number has been accelerating. We're on this accelerating path to increase that temperature, right, and increase these greenhouse gases. And the impact on the oceans, it's going to depend. Are we going to eventually cut off our emissions, right, from 10 Mount St. Helens eruptions versus worth of greenhouse gases, carbon dioxide going to the atmosphere each day? Eventually, right, we need to get down to zero. We need to, like a smoker, we need to quit smoking. And however quickly we do that is really going to impact whether we see 1 foot of sea level rise by 2100 or whether we see 8 feet of sea level rise by 2100. It really depends on the path that we as a human species take. And, you know, even if the world follows a low greenhouse gas path, we're still looking at another foot, right? We're still looking at doubling the amount of sea level rise that we've already seen. What the implications are for us as humans are things like flooding from high tides, right? And we're looking at the frequency, which even right now, we're seeing a 300% higher chance of high tide flooding today just with the 20 centimeters of sea level rise compared to what it was even 50 years ago. And we're looking at, you know, this is going to be to more than 900%. More frequent as we move forward. We're going to see more of the flooding from high tides. We're going to see more what are called sunny day flooding, where you get inundation of ocean water into people's homes just on sunny days, just because of high tides, not even storm surge. And then there's the issue of storm surge coming in and affecting peoples and communities. So it really does depend how quickly can we decarbonize and turn off the tap, literally turn off the tap so that sea level rise can be limited as much as possible and reduce that human suffering and that inundation of sea water into people's homes, into people's fresh water sources, things like that.
1: What are some of the exact strategies that we can use to slow some of this sea level rise down?
0: Well, I think number one is we need to electrify everything, right? We have all the tools that are needed to address this and to decarbonize and to stop burning coal, oil, and gas. They all exist, right? Wind and solar, particularly solar, is already cheaper than fossil fuels, particularly when you take into account the billions in subsidies that fossil fuels are getting above what renewables are. And so as we move to renewables, which are zero carbon, that right there is going to minimize that sea level rise that we would see, right? The more we emit, the more chance we are of hitting that catastrophic 8 feet of sea level rise by 2100.
1: Are there any last thoughts you'd like to leave us with, Dr. Price?
0: Yeah, the last thing that I would leave us with is, I think, you know, this information about where we're going and, you know, what the stakes are can be pretty distressing to people to hear, and that one of the best things that we can do, I think most of us are worried about this, but we tend not to talk about it. So what you're hearing today, the story that you're listening to next, share what you've learned. Share what you know with the people around you, because you can bet they're

0: feeling the same way. They're feeling the same kind of stress about the future, and even just the era that we're already in, right? Fossil fuel climate change is here. We're already living it. And right now it's just a matter of people are starting to catch on to the era that we are finding ourselves in. And also to keep in mind that as we electrify, right, it's a cleaner, healthier, safer world that we're building as we electrify everything. You know, you think about wind. No one gets cancer from wind power. You think about solar. No one gets asthma from solar panels and solar power. And it's really hard to imagine wars being fought over who controls the wind and the sun. It is literally free energy from the sky and from the wind. So I like to think about the positives and where we're going, the cleaner, safer, healthier, more peaceful world that we're going to build as we electrify everything.
1: Thank you for those words of encouragement there at the end. And that's what this story is all about. Once you are warned of something, then you know it is a problem and you can do something about it.

0: Warning: this story refers to a sexual act and implies violence toward a child. It also refers to traumatic climate change related events. Listener discretion is advised. The story is read by Nakane Monique.
1: The Peacemaker by Gardner Desois. Roy had dreamed of the sea, as he often did. When he woke up that morning, the wind was sighing through the trees outside with a sound like the restless murmuring of surf. And for a moment he thought that he was home, back in the tidy brick house by the beach, with everything that had happened undone, and hope opened hotly inside him like a wound. "Mom?" he said. He sat up, straightening his legs, expecting his feet to touch the warm mass that was his dog Toby. Toby always slept curled at the foot of his bed, but already everything was breaking up and changing, slipping away, and he blinked through sleep-gummed eyes at the thin blue light coming in through the attic window, felt the hardness of the old army cot under him, and realized that he wasn't home, that there was no home anymore, that for him, there could never be a home again. He pushed the blankets aside and stood up. It was bitterly cold in the big attic room. Winter was dying hard, the most terrible winter he could remember, and rough wood planking burned his feet like ice. But he couldn't stay in bed anymore. Not now. None of the other kids were awake yet. He threaded his way through the other cots, accidentally bumping against one of them so that its occupants tossed and moaned and began to snore in a higher register, and groped through cavernous shadows to the single high window. He was just tall enough to reach it if he stood on tiptoe. He forced the window open, the old wood of its frame groaning in protest, plaster dust puffing, and shivered as the cold dawn wind poured inward, hitting him in the face, tugging with ghostly fingers at his hair, sweeping past him to rush through the rest of the stuffy attic like a restless child set free to play. The wind smelled of pine resin and wet earth, not of salt flats and tides, and the bird sound that rode in on that wind was the burbling of wrens and the squawking of blue jays, not the raucous shrieking of seagulls. But even so, he braced his elbows against the window frame and strained up to look out, his mind still full of the broken fragments of dreams. He half expected to see the ocean below, stretched out to the horizon, sending patient wavelets to lap against the side of the house. Instead, he saw the nearby trees holding silhouetted arms against the graying sky, the barn and the farmyard all still lost in shadow, the surrounding fields, the weathered macadam line of the road, the forested hills rolling away into the distance. Silver mist lay in pockets of low ground, retreated in wraith-like streamers up along the ridges. Not yet. The sea had not chased him here. Yet. Somewhere out there to the east, still invisible, were the mountains. And just beyond those mountains was the sea that he had dreamed of, lapping quietly at the dusty Pennsylvania hill towns, coal towns, that were now suddenly seaports. There the Atlantic waited, held at bay, momentarily at least, by the humpbacked wall of the Appalachians, still perhaps 40 miles from here, although closer now by leagues of swallowed land and drowned cities than it had been only 3 years before. He had been down by the seawall that long ago morning, playing some forgotten game, watching the waves move in slow, oily swells like some heavy, dull metal in liquid form, watching the tide come in, and come in, and come in. He had been excited at first as the sea crept in, way above the high tide line, higher than he had ever seen it before. And then, as the sea swallowed the beach entirely and began to lap patiently against the base of the seawall, he had become uneasy. And then, as the sea continued to rise up toward the top of the seawall itself, he had begun to be afraid. The sea had just kept coming in, rising slowly and inexorably, swallowing the land at a slow walking pace, never stopping, always coming in, always rising higher. By the time the sea had swallowed the top of the seawall and begun to creep up the short grassy slope toward his house, sending glassy fingers probing almost to his feet, he had started to scream. He had whirled and run frantically up the slope, screaming hysterically for his parents, and the sea had followed patiently at his heels. A marine transgression, the scientists called it. Ordinary people called it, inevitably, the Flood. Whatever you called it, it had washed away the old world forever. Scientists had been talking about the possibility of such a thing for years, some of them even pointing out that it was already as warm as it had been at the peak of the last interglacial, and getting warmer. But few had suspected just how fast the Antarctic ice could melt. Many times during those chaotic weeks, one scientific canute or another had predicted that the worst was over, that the tide would rise this high and no higher. But each time, the sea had come inexorably on, pushing miles and miles further inland with each successive high tide, rising almost 300 feet in the course of one disastrous summer, drowning lowlands around the globe until there were no lowlands anymore. In the United States alone, the sea had swallowed most of the East Coast east of the Appalachians, the West Coast west of the Sierras and the Cascades, much of Alaska and Hawaii, Florida, the Gulf Coast, East Texas, taken a big, wide scoop out of the lowlands of the Mississippi Valley, thin fingers of water penetrating north to Iowa and Illinois, and caused the St. Lawrence and the Great Lakes to overflow and drown their shorelines. The Green Mountains, the White Mountains, the Adirondacks, the Poconos and the Catskills, the Ozarks, the Pacific Coast Ranges, all had been transformed to archipelagos, surrounded by the invading sea. The funny thing was that as the sea pursued them relentlessly inland, pushing them from one temporary refuge to another, he had been unable to shake the feeling that he had caused the flood, that he had done something that day while playing atop the seawall, inadvertently stumbled upon some magic ritual, some chance combination of gesture and word that had untied the bonds of the sea and sent it sliding up over the land, that it was chasing him, personally. A dog was barking out there now, somewhere out across the fields toward town, but it was not his dog. His dog was dead, long since dead, and its whitening skull was rolling along the ocean floor with the tides that washed over what had once been Brigantine, New Jersey, 300 feet down. Suddenly, he was covered with goose flesh, and he shivered, rubbing his hands over his bare arms. He returned to his cot and dressed hurriedly. No point in trying to go back to bed. Sarah would be up to kick them all out of the sack in a minute or two anyway. The day had begun. He would think no further ahead than that. He had learned in the refugee camps to take life 1 second at a time. As he moved around the room, he thought he could feel hostile eyes watching him from some of the other bunks. It was much colder in here now that he had opened the window, and he had inevitably made a certain amount of noise getting dressed. But although they all valued every second of sleep they could scrounge, none of the other kids would dare to complain. The thought was bittersweet, bringing both pleasure and pain, and he smiled at it, a thin, brittle smile that was almost a grimace. No, they would watch sullenly from their bunks and pretend to be asleep, and curse him under their breath, but they would say nothing to anyone about it. Certainly they would say nothing to him. He went down through the still silent house like a ghost, and out across the farmyard, through fugitive streamers of mist that wrapped clammy white arms around him and beaded his face with dew. His Uncle Abner was there at the slit trench before him. Abner grunted a greeting, and they stood pissing side by side for a moment in companionable silence, their urine steaming in the gray morning air. Abner stepped backward and began to button his pants.
2: "You start playing with yourself yet, boy?" he said, not looking at Roy.
1: Roy felt his face flush. "No," he said, trying not to stammer. "No, sir."
2: "You growing hair already?" Abner said.
1: He swung himself slowly around to face Roy, as if his body was some ponderous machine that could only be moved and aimed by the use of pulleys and levers. The hard morning light made his face look harsh as stone, but also sallow and old. Tired, Roy thought. Unutterably weary, as though it took almost more effort than he could sustain just to stand there. Worn out, like the overtaxed fields around them. Only the eyes were alive in the eroded face. They were hard and merciless as flint, and they looked at you as if they were looking right through you to some distant thing that no one else could see.
2: "I've tried to explain to you about remaining pure," Abner said, speaking slowly. "About how important it is for you to keep yourself pure, not to let yourself be sullied in any way. I've tried to explain that. I hope you could understand.
3: Yes, sir, Roy said. Abner made a groping, hesitant motion with his hand, fingers spread wide as though he were trying to sculpt meaning from the air itself.
2: I mean, it's important that you understand, Roy. Everything has got to be right. I mean, everything's got to be just right, or nothing else will mean anything. You got to be right in your soul, boy. You got to let the peace of God into your soul. It all depends on you now. You got to let that peace inside yourself. No one else can do it for you. It's so important.
3: Yes, sir, Roy said quietly. I understand.
2: I wish...
3: Abner said, and fell silent. They stood there for a minute, not speaking, not looking at each other. There was wood smoke in the air now, and he heard a door slam somewhere on the far side of the house. They had instinctively been looking out across the open land to the east, and now as they watched the sun rose above the mountains, splitting the plum and ash sky open horizontally with a long wedge of red, distinguishing the rolling horizon from the lowering clouds. A lance of bright white sunlight hit their eyes, thrusting straight in at them from the edge of the world.
2: You're gonna make us proud, boy. I know it,
3: Abner said, but Roy ignored him, watching in fascination as the molten disk of the sun floated free of the horizon line, squinting against the dazzle until his eyes watered and his sight blurred. Abner put his hand on the boy's shoulder. The hand felt heavy and hot, proprietary, and Roy shook it loose in annoyance, still not looking away from the horizon. Abner sighed, started to say something, thought better of it, and instead said,
2: Come on in the house, boy. Let's get some breakfast inside you.
3: Breakfast, when they did finally get to sit down to it after the usual rambling grace and invocation by Abner, proved to be unusually lavish. For the brethren, there were hickory nut biscuits and honey and cups of chicory, and even the other refugee kids, who on occasion during the long bitter winter had been fed as close to nothing at all as law and appearances would allow, got a few slices of fried fat back along with their habitual cornmeal and mush. Along with his biscuits and honey, Roy got wild turkey eggs, Indian potatoes, and a real pork chop. There was a good deal of tension around the big table that morning. Henry and Luke were stern-faced and tense. Raymond was moody and preoccupied. Albert actually looked frightened. The refugee kids were round-eyed and silent, doing their best to make themselves invisible. The jolly Mrs. Kramer was as jolly as ever, shoveling in her food with gusto. But the grumpy Mrs. Ziegler, who was feared and disliked by all the kids, had obviously been crying and ate little or nothing. Abner's face was set like rock. His eyes were hard and bright, and he looked from one to another of the brethren as if daring them to question his leadership and spiritual guidance. Roy ate with good appetite, unperturbed by the emotional convection currents that were swirling around him, calmly but deliberately concentrating on mopping up every morsel of food on his plate. In the last couple of months, he had put back some of the weight he had lost, although by the old standards, the ones his mom would have applied 4 years ago, he was still painfully thin. At the end of the meal, Mrs. Reardon came in from the kitchen, and beaming with the well-justified pride of someone who is about to do the impossible, presented Roy with a small rectangular object wrapped in a shiny brown paper. He was startled for a second, but yes, by God, it was. A Hershey bar, the first one he'd seen in years. A black market item, of course, difficult to get a hold of in the impoverished East these days, and probably expensive as hell. Even some of the brethren were looking at him enviously now, and the refugee kids were frankly gaping. As he picked up the Hershey bar and slowly and caressingly peeled the wrapper back, exposing the pale chocolate beneath, one of the other kids actually began to drool. After breakfast, the other refugee kids, wets, the townspeople sometimes called them, were divided into two groups. One group would help the brethren work Abner's farm that day, while the larger group would be loaded onto an ox-drawn dray, actually an old flatbed truck with the cab knocked off, and sent out around the countryside to do what pretty much amounted to slave labor. Road work, heavy farm work, helping with the quarrying or the timbering, rebuilding houses and barns and bridges damaged or destroyed in the chaotic days after the flood. The federal government, or what was left of the federal government, trying desperately and not always successfully to keep a battered and balkanizing country from flying completely apart, struggling to put the Humpty Dumpty that was America back together again. The federal government paid Abner and others like him a yearly allowance in federal scrip or promise of merchandise notes for giving room and board to refugees from the drowned lands. But, times being as tough as they were, no one was going to complain if Abner also helped ease the burden of their upkeep by hiring them out locally to work for whomever could come up with a scrip, or sufficient barter goods, or an attractive work swap offer. What was left of the state and town governments also used them on occasion, and others like them, adult or child, gratis for work projects for the common good during this time of emergency. Sometimes, hanging around the farm with little or nothing to do, Roy almost missed going out on the work cruise, but only almost. He remembered too well the back-breaking labor performed on scanty rations, the sickness, the accidents, the staggering fatigue, the blazing sun and the swarms of mosquitoes in the summer, the bitter cold in winter, the snow, the icy wind. He watched the dray go by, seeing the envious and resentful faces of kids he had once worked beside, Stevie, Enrique, Sal, turned toward him as it passed, and reflexively he opened and closed his hands. Even 2 months of idleness and relative luxury had not softened the thick and roughened layers of callus that were the legacy of several seasons spent on the cruise. No, boredom was infinitely preferable. By mid-morning, a small crowd of people had gathered in the road outside the farmhouse. It was hotter now. You could smell the promise of summer in the air, in the wind, and the sun that beat down out of a cloudless blue sky had a real sting to it. It must have been uncomfortable out there in the open, under that sun, but the crowd made no attempt to approach. They just stood there on the far side of the road and watched the house, shuffling their feet, occasionally muttering to each other in voices that across the road were audible only as low, wordless grumbling. Roy watched them for a while from the porch door. They were townspeople, most of them vaguely familiar to Roy, although none of them belonged to Abner's sect and he knew none of them by name. The refugee kids saw little of the townspeople, being kept carefully segregated for the most part. The few times Roy had gotten into town, he had been treated with icy hostility. And God help the wet kid who was caught by the town kids on a deserted stretch of road. For that matter, even the brethren tended to keep to themselves, and were snubbed by certain segments of town society, although the sect had increased its numbers dramatically in recent years, nearly tripling in strength during the past winter alone. There were new chapters now in several of the surrounding communities. A gaunt-faced woman in the crowd outside spotted Roy and shook a thin fist at him. "Heretic!" she shouted. "Blasphemer!" The rest of the crowd began to buzz ominously like a huge, angry bee. She spat at Roy, her face contorting and her shoulders heaving with the ferocity of her effort, although she must have known that the spittle had no chance of reaching him. "Blasphemer!" she shouted again. The veins stood out like cords in her scrawny neck. Roy stepped back into the house, but continued to watch from behind the curtained front windows. There was shouting inside the house as well as outside. The brethren had been cloistered in the kitchen for most of the morning, arguing, and the sound and ferocity of their argument carried clearly through the thin plaster walls of the crumbling old house. At last, the sliding door to the kitchen slammed open, and Mrs. Zeigler strode out into the parlor, accompanied by her two children and her scrawny, pasty-faced husband, and followed by two other families of brethren, about 9 people altogether. Most of them were carrying suitcases, and a few had backpacks and bundles. Abner stood in the kitchen doorway and watched them go, his anger evident only in the whiteness of his knuckles as he grasped the doorframe.
4: "Go, then," Abner said scornfully. "We spit you out of our mouths. Don't ever think to come back."
3: He swayed in the doorway, his voice tremulous with hate.
4: "We are better off without you, you hear? You hear me? We don't need the weak-willed and the short-sighted."
3: Mrs. Zeigler said nothing, and her steps didn't slow or falter, but her face was streaked with tears. To Roy's astonishment, for she had a reputation as a harridan, she stopped near the porch door and threw her arms around him. "Come with us," she said, hugging him with smothering tightness. "Roy, please, come with us. You can, you know. We'll find a place for you. Everything will work out fine.
5: Roy said nothing, resisting the impulse to squirm. He was uncomfortable in her embrace. In spite of himself, it touched some sleeping corner of his soul he thought was safely bricked over years before. And for a moment he felt trapped and panicky, unable to breathe, as though he were in sudden danger of awakening from a comfortable dream into a far more terrible and less desirable reality.
3: "Come with us," Mrs. Zeigler said again,
5: more urgently, but Roy shook his head gently and pulled away from her.
3: "You're a goddamn fool, then,"
5: she blazed, suddenly angry, her voice ringing harsh and loud, but Roy only shrugged and gave her his wistful, ghostly smile.
3: "Damn it,"
5: she started to say, but her eyes filled with tears again, and she whirled and hurried out of the house, followed by other members of her party. The children, Wets, who were kept pretty much segregated from the children of the Brethren as well, and he had seen some of these kids only at meals, looked at Roy with wide, frightened eyes as they passed. Abner was staring at Roy now, from across the room. It was a hard and challenging stare, but there was also a trace of desperation in it, and in that moment Abner seemed uncertain and oddly vulnerable. Roy stared back at him serenely, unblinkingly meeting his eyes, and after a while some of the tension went out of Abner, and he turned and stumbled out of the room, listing to one side like a church steeple in the wind. Outside, the crowd began to buzz again as Mrs. Zeigler's party filed out of the house and across the road. There was much discussion and arm-waving and head-shaking when the two groups met, someone occasionally gesturing back toward the farmhouse. The buzzing grew louder, then gradually died away. At last, Mrs. Zeigler and her group set off down the road for town, accompanied by some of the locals. They trudged away dispiritedly down the center of the dusty road, lugging their shabby suitcases, only a few of them looking back. Roy watched them until they were out of sight, his face still and calm, and continued to stare down the road after them, long after they were gone. About noon, a carload of reporters arrived outside, driving up in one of the bulky new methane burners that were still rarely seen east of Omaha. They circulated through the crowd of townspeople, pausing briefly to take photographs and ask questions, working their way toward the house, and Roy watched them as if they were unicorns, strange remnants from some vanished cycle of creation. Most of the reporters were probably from State College or the new state capital at Altoona, places where a few small newspapers were again being produced, but one of them was wearing an armband that identified him as a bureau man for one of the big Denver papers, and that was probably where the money for the car had come from. It was strange to be reminded that there were still areas of the country that were not unchanged, no place in the world could claim that, and not rich, not by the old standards of affluence anyway, but at any rate, better off than here. The whole western part of the country, from roughly the 95th meridian on west to approximately the 122nd, had been untouched by the flooding, and although the west had also suffered severely from the collapse of the national economy and the consequent social upheavals, at least much of their industrial base had remained intact. Denver, one of the few large American cities built on ground high enough to have been safe from the rising waters, was the new federal capital, and, if poorer and meaner, it was also bigger and busier than ever. Abner went out to herd the reporters inside and away from the unbelievers, and after a moment or two, Roy could hear Abner's voice going out there, booming like a church organ. By the time the reporters came in, Roy was sitting at the dining room table, flanked by Raymond and Aaron, waiting for them. They took photographs of him sitting there while he stared calmly back at them, and they took photographs of him while he politely refused to answer questions, and then Aaron handed him the pre-prepared papers, and he signed them, and repeated the legal formulas that Aaron had taught him, and they took photographs of that, too. And then, able to get nothing more out of him, and made slightly uneasy by his blank composure and the remoteness of his eyes, they left. Within a few more minutes, as though everything were over, as though the departure of the reporters had drained all possible significance from anything else that might still happen, most of the crowd outside had drifted away also, only one or two people remaining behind to stand quietly waiting, like vultures, in the once again empty road. Lunch was a quiet meal. Roy ate heartily, taking seconds of everything, and Mrs. Kramer was as jovial as ever. But everyone else seemed subdued,
3: and even Abner seemed shaken by the schism that had just sundered his church. After the meal, Abner stood up and began to pray aloud. The brethren sat resignedly at the table, heads partially bowed, some listening, some not. Abner was holding his arms up toward the big blackened rafter of the ceiling, sweat runneling his face, when Peter came hurriedly in from outside and stood hesitating in the doorway, trying to catch Abner's eye. When it became obvious that Abner was going to keep right on ignoring him, Peter shrugged and said in a loud, flat voice,
6: "Abner, the sheriff is here."
3: Abner stopped praying. He grunted, a hoarse, exhausted sound, the kind of sound a baited bear might make when, already pushed beyond the limits of endurance, someone jabs at it yet again with a spear. He slowly lowered his arms and was still for a long moment, and then he shuddered, seeming to shake himself back to life. He glanced speculatively, and almost, it seemed, beseechingly, at Roy, and then he straightened his shoulders and strode from the room. They received the sheriff in the parlor, Raymond and Aaron and Mrs. Kramer sitting in the battered old armchairs, Roy sitting unobtrusively to one side on the stool from a piano that no longer worked, Abner standing a little to the fore with his arms locked behind him and his boots planted solidly on the oak planking, as if he were on the bridge of a schooner that was heading into a gale. County Sheriff Sam Braddock glanced at the others, his gaze lingering on Roy for a moment, and then ignored them, addressing himself to Abner as if they were alone in the room.
7: "Mornin', Abner," he said.
6: "Mornin', Sam,"
3: Abner said quietly.
6: "You here for some reason other than just to say hello, I suppose?"
3: Braddock grunted. He was a short, stocky, grizzled man, with iron-gray hair and a tired face. His uniform was shiny and old, and patched in a dozen places, but clean, and the huge old revolver strapped to his hip looked worn but serviceable. He fidgeted with his shapeless old hat, turning it around and around in his fingers. He was obviously embarrassed, but he was determined as well, and at last he said,
6: "The thing of it is, Abner, I'm here to talk you out of this damn tomfoolery."
7: "Are you now?" Abner said.
8: "We'll do whatever we damn well want to,"
3: Raymond burst out, shrilly, but Abner waved him to silence. Braddock glanced lazily at Raymond, then looked back at Abner, his tired old face settling into harder lines.
8: "I'm not gonna allow it," he said more harshly. "We don't want this kind of thing going on in this country."
3: Abner said nothing.
6: "There's not a thing you can do about it, Sheriff,"
3: Aaron said, speaking a bit heatedly but keeping his melodious voice well under control.
8: "It's all perfectly legal, all the way down the line."
6: "Well, now," Braddock said, "I don't know about that."
8: "Well, I do know, Sheriff," Aaron said calmly. "As a legally sanctioned and recognized church, we are protected by the law all the way down the line. There is ample precedent, most of it recent, most of it upheld by appellate decisions within the last year. Carlton versus the state of Vermont, Trenholm versus the state of West Virginia, the Church of Souls versus the state of New York. There was a case up in Tylersville just last year. Why, the Freedom of Worship Act alone."
3: Braddock sighed, tacitly admitting that he knew Aaron was right. Perhaps he had hoped to bluff them into obeying.
6: "The Flood Congress of 93,
3: Braddock said, with bitter contempt.
6: "They were so goddamn panic-stricken and full of sick chatter about Armageddon that you could have rammed any nonsense down their throats. That's a bad law, a piss-poor law." "Be that as it may, Sheriff, you have no authority whatsoever."
3: Abner suddenly began to speak, talking with a slow, heavy deliberateness, musingly, almost reminiscently, ignoring the conversation he was interrupting. And indeed, perhaps he had not even been listening to it.
6: "My grandfather lived right here on this farm, and his father before him. You know that, Sam? They lived by the old ways, and they survived and prospered. Great-granddad, there wasn't hardly anything he needed from the outside world, anything he needed to buy except maybe nails and such like, and he could have made them himself, too, if he'd needed to. Everything they needed, everything they ate or wore or used, they got from the woods,
4: or from out of the soil of this farm, right here. We don't know how to do that anymore. We forgot the old ways. We turned our faces away, which is why the flood came on us as judgment. A judgment and a scourge, a scouring, a winnowing. The old days have come back again, and we've forgotten so goddamn much, we're almost helpless now that there's no goddamn Kmart down the goddamn street. We've got to go back to the old ways or we'll pass from the earth and be seen no more in it.
3: He was sweating now, staring earnestly at Braddock, as if to compel him by force of will alone to share the vision.
4: But it's so hard, Sam. We've got to work at relearning the old ways. We have to reinvent them as we go, step by step.
7: Some things we were better off without, Braddock said grimly.
4: Up at Tylersville, they doubled their yield last harvest. Think what that could mean to a country as hungry as this one has been.
3: Braddock shook his iron-gray head and held up one hand as if he were directing traffic.
7: I'm telling you, Abner, the town won't stand for this. I'm bound to warn you that some of the boys just might decide to go outside the law to deal with this thing.
3: He paused.
7: And, unofficially, of course, I just might be inclined to give them a hand.
3: Mrs. Kramer laughed. She had been sitting quietly and taking all of this in, smiling good-naturedly from time to time, and her laugh was a shocking thing that, in that stuffy little room, was harsh as a crow's caw.
9: You'll do nothing, Sam Braddock, she said jovially. And neither will anybody else. More than half the county's with us already, nearly all the country folk, and a good part of the town, too.
3: She smiled pleasantly at him, but her eyes were small and hard.
9: Just you remember, we know where you live, Sam Braddock, and we know where your sister lives, too, and your sister's child, over to Framington.
7: Are you threatening an officer of the law?
3: Braddock said, but he said it in a weak voice, and his face, when he turned it away to stare at the floor, looked sick and old. Mrs. Kramer laughed again, and then there was silence. Braddock kept his face turned down for another long moment, and then he put his hat back on, squashing it down firmly on his head, and when he looked up, he pointedly ignored the brethren and addressed his next remark to Roy.
7: You don't have to stay here with these people, son, he said. That's the law, too.
3: He kept his eyes fixed steadily on Roy.
7: You just say the word, son, and I'll take you straight out of here, right now.
3: His jaw was set, and he touched the butt of his revolver as if for encouragement.
7: They can't stop us. How about it?
9: No, thank you, Roy said quietly. I'll stay.
3: That night, while Abner wrung his hands and prayed aloud, Roy sat half-dozing before the parlor fire, unconcerned, watching the firelight throw Abner's gesticulating shadow across the white-washed walls. There was something in the wine they kept giving him, Roy knew. Maybe somebody saved up quaaludes, but he didn't need it. Abner kept exhorting him to let the peace of God into his heart, but he didn't need that either. He didn't need anything. He felt calm and self-possessed and remote, dissociated from everything that went on around him as if he were looking down on the world through the wrong end of a telescope, feeling only a mild scientific interest as he watched the tiny mannequins swirl and pirouette, like watching television with the sound off. If this was the peace of God, it had settled down on him months ago, during the dead of that terrible winter, while he had struggled 12 hours a day to load foundation stone in the face of ice storms and the razoring wind, while they had all, wets and brethren alike, come close to starving. About the same time, that word of the goings-on at Tylersville had started to seep down from the brethren's parent church upstate. About the same time that Abner, who until then had totally ignored their kinship, had begun to talk to him in the evenings about the old ways. Although perhaps the great dead cold had started to settle in even earlier, that first day of the New World, while they were driving across foundering Brigantine, the water already up over the hubcaps of the Toyota, and he had heard Toby barking frantically somewhere behind them. His dad had died that day, died of a heart attack as he fought to get them across to the safety of the New Jersey mainland. His mother had died months later in one of the sprawling refugee camps called flood towns that had sprung up on high ground everywhere along the new coastlines. She had just given up, sat down in the mud, rested her head on her knees, closed her eyes, and died. Just like that. Roy had seen the phenomenon countless times in the flood towns, places so festeringly horrible that even life on Abner's farm, with its Dickensian bleakness, forced labor, and short rations, had seemed, and was, a distinct change for the better. It was odd and wrong, and sometimes it bothered him a little, but he hardly ever thought of his mother and father anymore. It was as if his mind shut itself off every time he came close to those memories. He had never even cried for them, but all he had to do was close his eyes and he could see Toby, or his cat Basil running toward him and meowing with his tail held up over his back like a flag, and grief would come up like black bile at the back of his throat. It was still dark when they left the farmhouse. Roy and Abner and Aaron walked together, Abner carrying a large, tattered carpet bag. Hank and Raymond ranged ahead with shotguns in case there was trouble, but the last of the afternoon's gawkers had been driven off hours before by the cold, and the road was empty, a dim charcoal line through the slowly lightening darkness. No one spoke, and there was no sound other than the sound of boots crunching on gravel. It was chilly again that morning, and Roy's bare feet burned against the macadam, but he trudged along stoically, ignoring the bite of cinders and pebbles. Their breath steamed faintly against the paling stars. The field stretched dark and formless around them to either side of the road, and once they heard the rustling of some unseen animal fleeing away from them through the stubble. Mist flowed slowly down the road to meet them, sending out gleaming silver fingers to curl around their legs. The sky was graying to the east, where the sea slept behind the mountains. Roy could imagine the sea rising higher and higher until it found its patient way around the roots of the hills and came spilling into the tableland beyond, flowing steadily forward like the mist, spreading out into a placid sheet of water that slowly swallowed the town, the farmhouse, the fields, until only the highest branches of the trees remained, held up like the beckoning arms of the drowned, and then they too would slide slowly, peacefully, beneath the water. A bird was crying out now, somewhere in the darkness, and they were walking through the fields, away from the road, cold mud squelching underfoot, the dry stubble crackling around them. Soon it would be time to sow the spring wheat, and after that, the corn. They stopped. Wind sighed through the dawn, muttering in the throat of the world. Still, no one had spoken. Then, hands were helping him remove the old bathrobe he'd been wearing. Before leaving the house, he had been bathed and anointed with a thick, fragrant oil, and, with a tiny silver scissors, Mrs. Reardon had clipped a lock of his hair for each of the brethren. Suddenly, he was naked, and he was being urged forward again, his feet stumbling and slow. They had made a wide ring of automobile flares here, the flares spitting and sizzling luridly in the wan dawn light, and in the center of the ring, they had dug a hollow in the ground. He lay down in the hollow, feeling his naked back and buttocks settle into the cold mud, feeling it mat the hair on the back of his head. The mud made little sucking noises as he moved his arms and legs, settling in, and then he stretched out and lay still. The dawn breeze was cold, and he shivered in the mud, feeling it take hold of him like a giant's hand, tightening around him, pulling him down with a grip old and cold and strong. They gathered around him, seeming, from his low perspective, to tower miles into the sky. Their faces were harsh and angular, gouged with lines and shadows that made them look like something from a stark old woodcut. Abner bent down to rummage in the carpet bag, his harsh woodcut face close to Roy's for a moment, and when he straightened up again, he had the big, fine-honed hunting knife in his hand. Abner began to speak now, groaning out the words in a loud, harsh voice. But Roy was no longer listening. He watched calmly as Abner lifted the knife high into the air, and then he turned his head to look east, as if he could somehow see across all the intervening miles of rock and farmland and forest to where the sea waited behind the mountains. "Is this enough?" he thought disjointedly, ignoring the towering scarecrow figures that were swaying in closer over him, straining his eyes to look east, to where the presence lived, speaking now only to that presence, to the sea. To that vast, remorseless deity, bargaining with it cannily, hopefully, shrewdly, like a country housewife at market, proffering it the fine, rich, red gift of his death. Is this enough?
8: Will this do? Will you stop now?

The Peacemaker can be found online as its own individual hardcover book, or it can be found in various science fiction anthologies. Written by science fiction grandmaster, editor, and author Gardner Dessois, it was also published in Asimov Science Fiction in 1983 in the August edition. It won the Nebula Award and was nominated for the Hugo Award that same year. Thank you to Nakane Monique for reading the story. The original music score is by the Fantastic Flying Foches. And thank you to Aaron Foch for production assistance. My name is Lucas Barfield, and this is On the Record.

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2: Cool. I think you get burned when it's overcast, too. So keep an ear out and an eye and a skin, etc. Good morning. Excuse me. Still getting set up. We're going to have some fun this morning with records, with recorded music.

Fourth City compilation came out in like the aughts. This is, it's like Bumblebee as Brother's Part is the name of the track. It's found the CD in the archives. Probably the only CD today because it's the only one we brought. The rest is going to be the vinyls. We're going to play some Grieg, probably some Coloratura arias, maybe... Well, definitely Eric Satie, WC, Due. We'll hear a little bit from the Hollywood Saxophone Quartet on Liberty Records. Elazar, a.k.a. Chalelo Garcia, Georgia Kelly, the Ramsey Lewis Trio, maybe a little bit of Shabazz Palaces, maybe a little bit of Yusef Lateef, Sharon, Lois, and Bram. Remember those guys? Hear from them. Did grab a bunch of genre stuff, so a bunch of singular new age records. A nice genre I like to call clarinet zen, or zen clarinet, if you will. And then a bunch of vocal sample stuff. So we're going to smear them all together. You're in the right place. It's the wallpaper. Good morning.

gentlemen, this is Paul Evangel speaking to you from the Terminal of Life near the Gate of Death, where along with many others, we will shortly be boarding the Interworld Airlines flight FINAL for the New Jerusalem. This is the very first time that anyone in broadcasting has been given the authority to actually witness and describe the flight of a departed soul and relay the information so that you can hear, experience, and prepare yourself for this heavenly journey.

Hello. This is your captain, Harold Lucky. Welcome aboard Melody Airlines Flight 145 to Quiet Time. We're happy to have you with us, and we'd like for you now to relax and enjoy the music.

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Some like the city, some the noise. Some make chaos and others toys. If I was to have the choice, I'd rather be on horseback.

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Some are short and others tall. 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
1: Oh.

coming up on the top of the hour here at KTQA. This has been the mushiest wallpaper of the day. Hope you've enjoyed it. And if you have, you must be a weirdo just like us.

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On the piano. Playing three gymnopédies. You know what I'm talking about. You know the tune. It's Eric Satie. Eleazar Garcia. We listened to a little bit. Georgia Kelly as well. Carmen Phillips. Elements. Mark Egan and Danny Gottlieb. Hollywood Saxophone Quartet. North Wind. Sharon, Lois, and Bram. Emerald Webb. William Goldstein. Due. Mike Oldfield. Joel Andrews. Paul Winter. Itzhak Perlman. Claude Debussy. Stephen Foster. Joan Sutherland. Reven. Youssef Lateef. Belante. The Ramsey Lewis Trio. Melody House Records. Paul Horn. Baba Ram Das. Shaki Roth. Edvard Grieg. John L. Perlea conducting. Leonie Resonic. Did I say Georgia Kelly? How about Ramsey Lewis? And the rest. Thanks for tuning in. I don't know. I might stick around a little bit. You should too. I know for sure at noon. Well, I don't know for sure, I guess. But at noon, there's most likely, all signs point to, very probable, Music Lounge with DJ Abstractions, noon to 3. I don't know what's going on in the interim between now and then. Haven't quite exhausted the crate today, so I might spin a couple more records for the first time.

in between the smears, we were writing a little poetry. It was all AI. None of this intelligence is real. Like a dream, all images and sounds are borrowed from somewhere else, stolen. Playing with the rug, get hip, wallpaper mush, wallpaper paste, horse water.

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0: just after 11 a.m.
1: No.
0: 10 a.m. Way after 11 a.m. So far, in fact, we're coming back around.

meditation is neither concentration, the focus of attention, nor is it contemplation, the reflection upon ideas. Rather, meditation is a transition of consciousness. It is the advancing of our state of awareness, of realization, to another level of consciousness. Think of consciousness as being like a stream. As one progresses further, he enters deeper into its phenomena, and his contact with reality, his realization of the cosmic, becomes more extensive and profound. Music of a certain kind, as here presented, arouses the higher emotions and makes access to those other states of consciousness more easily attained.

0: behind the scenes making a lot of Tacoma better.
1: Yeah.
0: And we managed to get them committed to this museum and making it happen. And so I think that's important to recognize.
1: Yeah, no, I think it's awesome that, like you said, you guys fought so hard to keep the local museum local, to make it a crown jewel of Tacoma. Help build up our city.
0: Well, you got to go back in 97, 98, when we were talking to Harold about this museum, you didn't have the history museum fully completed yet. We didn't have the expansion of the art museum. We didn't have the glass museum. We didn't have the car museum.
1: Yep.
0: They were all just images, visions that a group had and wanted to see come about.
1: Yeah.
0: And it took a lot of work to make that happen and to trigger all those points along the way. Now we can look around and we can say we've got the Seaport Museum down on the waterfront. We've got the Glass Museum, which is about to put on a huge international glass conference here in Tacoma.
1: Mm-hmm.
0: The Tacoma Art Museum that has expanded three times since they first built. And the Car Museum. And so, not to mention a plethora of all small little museums that we don't even think about. The Children's Museum that is a treasure here in the Northwest.
1: Mm-hmm.
0: You know, that's important that we've created. We've said there's a quality of life aspect we want to bring to Tacoma.
1: Mm-hmm.
0: And arts are a big part of that.
1: And you guys definitely succeeded here. The pieces inside, the cars, the history that you guys maintain, just the building itself looking like a classic Fender is absolutely, absolutely gorgeous. I love that.
0: Yeah.
1: It's, you know, I love round an I-5, bringing all my friends to come, and everyone just sees the Fender of the Cab Museum next to the Dome, the Glass Museum, you know, behind, like, what is this place? I'm like, I love it.
0: Yeah, it's great. Now, I respect that you looked at this and you saw the Fender.
1: Yes, it took a minute to figure out.
0: Some people see a hood scoop. When we were under construction, somebody took one of the design images and put little antennas on it and turned it into a slug. So that worked too.
1: Maybe when they build the other building, we'll add that.
0: Yeah, exactly.
1: So I do got to ask, I mean, I'm extremely grateful you guys fought for it in Tacoma, and it's awesome that Harold and Nancy wanted to keep it local, close to home. It has turned Tacoma into this, I'll say, automotive hub of not just the Northwest, but as you mentioned, the globe. Did Tacoma really have a automotive history before this museum came about?
0: No. But if you get a chance, go down to level one, where you were down with the Napa Car Care Center.
1: Yes.
0: There is a big truck down there called the Olympic, which is the only vehicle mass-produced in Tacoma.
1: Oh, wow.
0: It was built in Tacoma. It's a flatbed truck from back in the 30s, I believe, or 20s. It's the only vehicle Tacoma can lay claim to as being a part of car history.
1: Wow, that's
0: that's
1: wild. I mean, just considering the shipping industry and the aviation industry up here, I thought, you know, automotive industry would have snuck right in, but I guess, you know, Detroit really is
0: the soul of, you know, and every year we do what we call drive home, which is we start in a different part of the country and we lead a caravan of cars that can lead anywhere from 5 to 20 from wherever, be it Florida, or we've gone from Boston one year, or California to Detroit, ending in Detroit for the Detroit Auto Show. And it's called the drive home because Detroit really is still the home of car culture.
1: Oh, that's absolutely incredible that you guys continue trips like that.
0: You know, it's easy for us to think in terms of Tacoma and Tacoma's importance.
1: Yes.
0: We started in Tacoma, but we, as an organization, have expanded beyond that. We have an educational arm that's based out of Chicago.
1: Okay.
0: We have a relationship with the Detroit Auto Museum. We have a sister museum that is a part of our organization now in Allentown, Pennsylvania.
1: Okay.
0: We have facilities and operations that come out of Detroit and Arizona. So we want to make sure that, yes, we're out of Tacoma, but our reach is throughout the nation.
1: I'm pretty sure I visited the Sister Museum decades ago before it was Sister Museum.
0: American on Rails is a great, great addition.
1: You started off
0: talking about that relationship we have with Nicola Bulgari, of Bulgari jewelry fame, who has his base out of Allentown, and he's been on our board since the beginning.
1: Do you have any other stories or anecdotes you'd want to pass on to the listeners, to the history-minded, to the car enthusiasts?
0: Boy, you know, I could probably start picking out hundreds of them, but which one, which one really is entertaining and not just memorable to me is the problem.
1: I feel you on that. It's just so, I mean, especially a place like this where every piece has a story, the entire development has a story.
0: Well, you know, it's easy for us to get caught up with our membership, which tends to lean towards gray hair. You know, they tend to be 50 plus. They tend to be very male. We do a display out here called This Car Is My Baby.
1: Yep.
0: Which is, it was meant to, you know, pick a collector and which one, which do they have a car that means more than any other car to them?
1: Yeah.
0: And sometimes it's people who only have one car, but that's their baby.
1: That makes sense.
0: Well, the display we had out there was of a 1978 Camaro. Red Camaro, SS, owned by a 15-year-old girl. It was, she was raised by her grandmother in this car, and it was a fast car and kept that way. And her grandmother maintained it, and this girl loved it. And when her grandmother died, she willed it to her. Well, that car will be with that girl for the rest of her life. She has more knowledge of that car than I certainly have, and most of the guys in this museum could have, because she's lived with that car since she was very young. And she she knows the bolts, she knows the cam ratio, she knows the power. She's got that love. And so, so much of it is about passing that love on to the next generation.
1: Yeah.
0: And that cars are important.
1: Yeah.
0: No. Now, I drive, today, I drive an all-electric vehicle into work every day.
1: There you go.
0: Because that is the next generation of vehicles. That is where we're headed.
1: Yeah.
0: And we can't dig our heels in. We have to be able to recognize that there is transitions. We no longer have horses on the streets. At some point, transitions do occur.
1: Exactly.
0: And our part of our role here is in education, is in not just teaching kids STEM education, which we do, but teaching them the transition in culture and where we're headed.
1: Yeah.
0: So we need to be able to portray where we were 100 years ago, but where we're going to be 30 years from now also.
1: Oh, that's incredible. And I mean, just based on the timeline, 30 years from now, we should be close to the Jetsons flying cars.
0: Yeah. So. Well, Denny Flanagan, who was a county council member here, used to pull out a popular mechanics magazine, I think it was. And on the cover, this was from when he was growing up, we were all going to be flying around in jetpacks. And he said that was going to happen. You know, they told him that would happen. And yet we still have not quite gotten to that point.
1: Well, I'll say, until we do, you guys will definitely have an amazing space, not only in Tacoma, but in the global community with all the vehicles here.
0: Well, yes. You know, and we can make whatever predictions we want 30 years from now, but we as a society will outpace those.
1: Yes.
0: We'll do better. I am just old enough to remember when I-5 opened up. And the controversy at that time was everybody screamed that it was too big. We didn't need it. We'd never grow that big. Never need four lanes of cars. Well, you know, here we are, having to expand it, having to build freeways other places, having to sit in gridlock because we as a society are expanding so fast.
1: Yeah. Thank you very much for your time today, Mr. Miller. This was an incredible look into America's Car Museum, courtesy of the LeMay family to this day. As always, I'm Joe Boma with another Grid City story.

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1: I'm Kyle.
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3: Milford! No, you must
4: get out of my way, Hansford.
3: Dollar!
4: Get
3: your away from that window! Don't
5: hey, you
3: jump!
5: No, you don't!
4: Let go of me! Let go of me, you fool!
5: No, there are better ways of making a big splash in life.
4: Get away!
5: Well, nice try, Sonny. Now pay attention to teacher. Oh, I didn't know I had it in me.
4: Oh, goodness gracious, Dollar. Did you have to hit him so hard? I hope you haven't killed him. He isn't too strong, you know.
5: Don't worry. There. Now, Mr. Farnsworth, would you mind telling me on whose head have I the dubious pleasure to be sitting?
4: That, sir, is Milford Brooks III. His policy with his company is in the amount of $2 million.
5: Wow.
2: Yes.
4: And the boy seems bent on committing suicide. Dollar, I want you to stop him.
1: What do you want me to do? Threaten him with death?
4: Anything. The conditions of his policy are such that we would be forced to meet with a claim in the event of his suicide. Oh, I say, Dollar, sitting on his head that way, aren't you in danger of smothering the boy?
1: Smothering him doesn't worry me, but these crew haircuts don't make very comfortable cushions. I'll move down a little. Now, there. Okay. So far, I know this kid is insured for $2 million and that his policy pays off on suicide. What else?
4: 1/2 hour ago, Milford Brooks walked into this office and changed the beneficiary in his policy.
1: Uh-huh.
4: Then, sir, he proceeded to demand, not request, mind you, but demand a loan of $500,000.
1: Quite a touch.
4: When I explained to him that there were no provisions for a loan in his policy, he threatened suicide.
1: Which would cost you $2 million. So all we have to do is keep him alive, huh?
4: And he's managed to make that no small problem. His choice of a new beneficiary is downright frightening. One of the most notorious gamblers in the East. His name is Hatcher, Harold Hatcher.
1: Ouch.
4: Oh, do you know him?
1: Sure. That kid's been a post office pinup boy for a lot of years.
4: Well, that's the situation. I'm engaging you to protect Milford Brooks' future. Dollar, I want you to protect the boy. Give him something to live for. You know, an interest in life.
1: An interest in life? Well, then, let's see. I know. Here. This should help.
4: What's that you got there?
1: Well, it's what's commonly referred to in the more successful of bachelor circles as my little black book.
4: Oh.
1: Well, now, let's see. Ruby? No. Her favorite expression is drop dead. Bernadine? No. She'd be the new beneficiary by midnight.
4: Oh, dear.
1: Now, here. Here's the one, butter. Say, Farnsworth, would you mind passing me that phone? The one with the long cord?
4: Oh, no.
1: Lie still, Buster. My little friend here is showing signs of life.
4: Here you are. Maybe you should let him breathe a bit more.
1: Don't worry. He'll be all right. Hello. Oh, hello. I want to call New York. Yeah. Hudson, 24292.
4: Dollar, you're not thinking of taking this boy to New York, are you?
1: Well, I'm going there myself. You want me to keep an eye on him, don't you?
5: Now, don't fret, Farnsworth. All is not lost.
4: You do worry me, sitting on his chest that way.
5: Hello? Hello, Butter? This is Johnny. Yeah, I'll be in town tonight. I want to see you. And look, here's what I want you to do. Yes, yes, it's all right to say over the telephone. Now, I want you to reserve a table at the hatchery in my name for 10 o'clock tonight. Will you do that? Okay, I'll see you at your apartment in a few hours. But, honey, I can't make it any earlier. I'm sitting up on a sick friend. Okay, goodbye.
4: I'm not sure that I agree with your methods.
5: Huh?
4: Ow! What's the matter? Did he hit you?
5: Hit me? He bit me.
1: Expense account, item 3. Liquor, $18. Keeping Milford Brooks III peaceful seemed to be the immediate problem. And a bottle of rare old brandy seemed to be the immediate answer. I poured most of it into him, and by the time he started to tick again, he'd gone through the unusual process of going to sleep sober and waking up enchanted. I loaded him into my car, and we headed for New York. As we passed through New Haven, he opened one eye, looked up, saw the Yale Bowl, and gave three cheers for old Eli.
2: Ray, Ray, Ray,
1: Ray. Oh, old Yale would sure be proud of you. Why anybody would want to insure you for $2 million is more than I can figure.
2: My daddy loved me very much, and my mother loved me very much.
1: Now, that's nice.
2: And not only that, but I love somebody very much. And not only that, but I hate somebody very much.
1: That's interesting.
2: You know something? Next to one other guy, I hate you more than anybody else.
1: Oh, here, lover boy, it's the cocktail hour again. Time for your bottle. Rolling along the Merritt Parkway, I felt very much alone with my thoughts. And believe me, they weren't very pleasant company. The way it stacked up for me, Brooks had built up a fat gambling debt with Harold Hatcher and had been forced into making him his beneficiary. The suicide threat that he was holding over the insurance company was a little tougher to figure. Unless he was trying to finance a trip for himself to get away from the man with a murder motive, Hatcher. My hungry little mind nibbled away on those unsavory morsels of food for thought all the way to Butter's apartment.
2: Hey. Hey, where are you taking me? I want to go to New York.
1: If you don't behave, Buster, I'll punch your ticket.
6: Johnny, darling, welcome to New York.
2: Well, that's the fastest trip I ever had.
1: Quiet.
6: Well, where did you find this?
1: In a box of Cracker Jack. Let us in, dear.
6: I don't know about you. Some men bring me flowers, some bring me candy. What do you bring me? A boiled owl in a Brooks Brothers suit.
2: Pleased to meet you.
1: Yeah, let's trot him into the bedroom, honey.
6: He'd look more at home in the bathtub. I need to pull down the cover.
1: All right. Now, come on, Buster. Lie down.
2: Charm, charm, charm.
1: That kid's liquor sure can hold him.
6: How long have you been playing nursemaid to this bottle baby?
1: Get behind that bar, sweet, and I'll tell you all about it.
6: Sure. Horrible examples don't seem to bother you, do they?
1: If you knew how that guy has been bothering me.
6: What did he do to you?
1: Well, let's just say he put the bite on me. Gosh, the river sure does look pretty tonight.
6: Bourbon and soda?
1: Now, please, anything but brandy. I've been sniffing that second hand all the way from Hartford.

0: till I gave her the answer to her first and only question.
1: And where do I fit into all this?
0: Well, baby, I thought you understood. My job is to give this poor misguided boy something to live for. That's you.
1: Well...
0: Now, honey, hold everything. Don't go getting your corn all popped. You misunderstand. I really mean it. I thought if he'd just got a look at you and realize that things like you exist, why, you'd make any man glad to be alive. Oh, come on now, butter. Melt a little. I wouldn't let anything happen to you. You know that.
1: Did I hurt you?
0: Oh, no, I'm getting used to it. People have been taking pokes at me all day.
1: I'm sorry.
0: Ah, that's better.
1: You want some more bourbon?
0: I want some more you.
1: Well, help yourself.

0: Honey, it's getting late. Let's make this the last drink.
1: What time is it?
0: Oh, it's 20 to 10. Oh. My reservation at the hatchery is for 10. Here.
1: Thanks. Cigarette? Oh, empty. Some more out in the other room, I'll get them.
0: I'd love to get you on a slow boat to China.
1: Johnny!
0: Oh, I'm coming.
1: He's gone.
0: What? Well, he can't be.
1: But he is. The window's wide open.
0: Oh, the fire escape. What a smart guy I am. Trading 3 drinks of bourbon for $2 million on the hoof. Oh, that's the biggest bar check I ever picked up.

0: That's a big bar check for anyone to pick up. As a matter of fact, it's a bigger bar check than you've ever heard of anyone picking up before. And that should give you an idea of what to expect in the second act as you follow this new CBS series starring Dick Powell in the title role, yours truly, Johnny Dollar.
1: Well, nobody could say I wasn't working fast. I'd only been in town for an hour, and I'd already succeeded in losing Milton Brooks III. I spent another hour of his all-too-short life expectancy unsuccessfully shaking down the neighborhood for him. And then, feeling very much like a bloodhound that had flunked his sniffing exam, I went back to Butter's apartment.
2: No luck, Johnny.
1: Oh, sure, plenty of luck. All bad.
2: Is there anything I can do to help?
1: A kiss for luck.
2: What are you going to do?
1: Nothing. Just a little phone call.
3: Police headquarters.
1: This is Johnny Dollar. Give me missing persons.
3: Any particular one?
1: Don't be a wise guy. Lieutenant Fisher.
3: Yes, sir. Lieutenant Fisher.
1: Fisher, this is Johnny Dollar.
3: Hello, Dollar. Who'd you lose?
1: One man, my mind, and if I'm not careful, my professional reputation. The guy's name is Brooks, Milford III. Got anything on him?
3: Hold on.
1: All right.
2: Don't look at me like that. It wasn't all my fault.
3: Dollar?
1: Yeah?
3: We haven't found him yet, but we think we know where he is.
1: Huh?
3: The Hudson River. At 11:15 tonight, his top coat, complete with identification, was found taking a ride on the 125th Street Ferry.
1: Oh. Anything else?
3: Nothing much. A package of matches was found under the coat, monogram. You don't happen to know anybody whose initials are H.H., do you?
1: H.H.?
3: Yeah.
1: There's always Horace Hite.
3: Wise.
1: Thanks, Fisher. I'll check back with you later.
3: I'll be here.
1: H.H., Harold Hatcher.
2: What are you mumbling about? Bad news?
1: Looks like about $2 million worth. They found Milford's coat on the 125th Street Ferry.
2: You and your faraway romantic places.
1: Very funny. I'll see you later, honey, and maybe about 11. Expense account, item 4. Nightclubs. $28. Harold Hatcher's hatchery was in a cellar under a hotel, but the prices were high enough to raid a penthouse. The club was draped in too much satin, its lady customers in too little.

0: The decor was French provincial, the music was Brazilian, and the food was from Dixie. The drinks looked weak and the waiters looked strong. All in all, the joint was a sight for sore eyes, for making them sore. The only pretty thing in the place was a blonde. She came strolling up to my table, her hips unconsciously sending subtle little messages back to the rumba band. She opened her mouth, slid her tongue over her lower lip, and let a few warm, soft words slide out.
1: Looking for someone?
0: Well, you'll do until the real thing comes along. Sit down.
1: Thanks. I won't have a drink.
0: Well, I didn't ask you.
1: My name is Janelle.
0: Janelle? Wow, it's a nice name.
1: I understand you were asking about Mr. Hatcher.
0: Well, I asked if he was in. The waiter said he wasn't. Do you know him?
1: More than somewhat. What do you want to see him about?
0: A mutual friend, Milford Brooks.
1: Uh-huh. I know most of the quiet clothes boys around here, so you want a cop. You don't look like the type that would be a society friend of the Brooks family, so what are you?
0: I'll ignore that. Is Hatcher around?
1: He might be.
0: Then come on, where's his office?
1: The top of those stairs.
0: Can I expect any trouble getting in?
1: You won't have any trouble.
0: How do you know?
1: Because Harold sent me down here to look you over.
0: Oh.
1: I think you're all right.
0: So, I've won myself the good housekeeping seal of approval, huh?
1: Keeping a house with you would meet with my approval.
0: I ran for my life at a slow walk up the stairs. When I located the door to Hatcher's office, I knocked once and went in.
2: Come on in.
0: Thanks. So I'm Johnny Dollar. I was hired by East Coast Underwriters to protect the interest of a kid named Milford Brooks III.
2: Now, what's that supposed to mean to me?
0: You know him, don't you?
2: Well, he isn't exactly one of my boozing buddies.
0: How much money does he owe you?
2: Yeah, we've got him on the books for a few, Bob. Why?
0: They picked up his top coat tonight on the 125th Street Ferry. He wasn't in it. It might have been suicide, or it might have been a knockover made to look like a suicide. What's your choice?
2: What do you get off asking me about my choice?
0: Where were you between 11 and 11:30 tonight?
2: What's it to you?
0: I thought you might like to rehearse some answers. The law will be asking some questions real soon now.
2: I don't know why I should tell you, but I was driving around in my car getting some air.
0: Oh, now, you'll have to do better than that. They found one of your match folders under Brooks' coat.
2: You're out of your mind. Let me ask you. The kid owed me a couple of $100,000. You think I'm going around knocking off my own assets?
0: Hatcher, I don't know whether you're stupid or bright.
2: Don't worry about it. I know.
0: What about that insurance policy?
2: What insurance policy?
0: Now, look, Hatcher. We're big boys. We both know that changing a beneficiary in an insurance policy is a legal transaction. That means witnesses. That means it isn't secret.
2: What are you talking about?
0: But you and East Coast Underwriters and I know all know that Brooks made you the beneficiary in his policy and that you stand to come into $2 million when they fish out his body.
2: I don't know anything about it.
0: Motives don't come much bigger.
2: I'm telling you, this is all news to me, and you and nobody else is going to make me move off that story.
0: I feel the same about mine. It doesn't take a genius to know that Brooks didn't love you $2 million worth. There's only one logical reason for his making you the beneficiary. You forced him into it. Who'd believe anything else?
2: Who cares? They'd have to prove it. And brother, that can't be done. Now, how would you... Yeah. Okay, Rocky, thanks for the news. Take the inspector into the bar and buy him a drink. I'll be right down. Dollar, did you turn me in?
0: They're here, huh?
2: Yeah.
0: No, I didn't turn you in. I'm not a cop. Here, have a cigarette.
2: Thanks. Here's a light. Well, come on. Maybe they just want to sell me some tickets to the policeman's ball.
0: For a guy in a hot spot, Hatcher was certainly a cool customer. I followed him out of the office, down the stairs, and back into the club. Janelle was sitting there right where I'd left her. And I thought to myself, now there's a gal who should never sit down. She looks so pretty standing up.
2: Janelle, buy Mr. Dollar a drink. I have to go play 20 questions with some fellas in the bar.
1: Sure, baby. Anything you say. Anything.
2: I'll see you, Dollar.
0: Yeah.
1: How'd you make out?
0: Well, you can never tell about a guy like that. He's a smart boy, strong, silent type.
1: Wouldn't talk, huh? A real close-mouth act. About what?
0: Oh, just a little doodad. $2 million life insurance policy.
1: Wait a minute. That young Brooks kid?
0: That's right.
1: I knew it. Tried to tell him he'd get into trouble, but he wouldn't listen to me.
0: Oh, you knew about it, huh? I suppose you also know what was behind it.
1: Sure, Milford owed him some money. A lot of money. It's in writing.
0: What kind of writing?
1: The personal note that Brooks was going to get back if he made Harold beneficiary.
0: Where is this note?
1: Oh, I look like the kind of girl who'd put the finger on her boyfriend.
0: You look like the kind of girl who'd do anything if she wanted to.
1: Thanks. I'll give you a slight hint. It's in his office. You'll find it in the inside pocket of one of his suits in the wardrobe. What are you waiting for? I'll watch the bar.
0: Nothing, sweetheart. Nothing at all. Whatever her reasons, Mr. Harold Hatch's little female playmate was trying awful hard to send him up on a murder rap. And I was going to try awful hard not to let her down. Back in Hatch's office, I found myself alone in a room with a telephone. And being a guy who can never resist a free call, I unleashed the magic wonders of the AT&T.
3: This better be you, Johnny Dollar.
0: Shh, quiet, Butter. I've only got a few seconds.
3: It seems that's all you ever have for me. Now, if you... Now,
0: look, Angel, just another hour. I'll get you a nice present.
3: I don't care if you're another century. And as for presents, the last one you brought me was a drunk, and you even let him get away from me. Good night.
0: Life presents a gloomy picture ever downward toward the tomb. Having wasted those few precious moments of an already misspent youth, I decided I'd better get on my pony before Mr. Hatcher showed up. I found Milford Brooks' personal note in one of Hatcher's suits, all right. As a matter of fact, I found something in all his suits. A great big glimmer of light. Expense account, item 5. Taxi fare, $10. I left the office in a hurry, Janelle at her table and Hatcher at his bar. I got out of the club and into a taxi parked a half block down the street. There, I waited until my favorite suspect left the hatchery and piled into another cab, and off we went. On a chase that would have made Ben-Hur look like a plowing bee. We skittered over to Lexington and headed uptown. At 72nd, the cab turned right and pulled to a stop. My driver was on his toes, and his toes were on his brake. We stopped, too, half a block behind.
4: You want us to wait, huh?
0: No, here you are. Keep the change.
4: Hey, thanks.
0: It was a garage that belonged to a residence on the parallel street a block away. The living quarters upstairs were dark enough to look interesting. I indulged in a bit of genteel breaking and entering. Entering that old barn didn't take much breaking. I crept up the stairs. It sounded like they were left over from an old ghost story. And so did the first voice I heard when I stopped halfway up.
5: We've got to be careful, especially about that Johnny Dollar. Are you sure he didn't follow you?
0: That voice sounded awfully dry to be coming from a guy who supposedly had spent most of the night snoozing in the bottom of the Hudson River. It was Milford Brooks III. Get up on your feet, Brooks.
5: Now, wait a minute,
0: I started this thing slugging you, and I might as well finish it the same way.
6: Leave him alone, you...
0: Now, pull in the claws, Angel. And sit on his lap.
6: You hard-footed hick. I'll kill you.
5: Get off of me. Huh? I should have known better than to get mixed up with a low-class female like you.
6: Why, you punk?
0: Now, hold it. We've pushed the lady around enough, Brooks.
5: Tell me to be careful, will you? Why didn't you think of that before you led him here?
6: Wipe your nose, little boy.
0: Now, don't you go getting fat-headed, gorgeous. Neither one of you are exactly what I'd call masterminds. When you planted that match folder on a little boy Blue Blood's topcoat on the ferry boat, you both should have been more careful.
1: You think so?
0: You bet I think so. If I were planning a piece of evidence to incriminate Mr. Harold Hatcher, I would have left a cigarette lighter. I found one in the pocket of every suit he owns back there in his closet in the club. It wasn't hard to figure out that that guy never carries a book of matches.
5: What do you want?
0: I'm only interested in one thing. Saving the insurance company $2 million. And, Buster, I think you've done it for me.
5: Dollar, I...
0: This is insurance fraud. It has been ever since you put on that fake suicide attempt, trying to extort $500,000 out of the company.
5: Dollar, wait a minute.
0: Now, come on. We're leaving.
2: You heard him, Dollar.
6: Harold.
5: Hatcher.
2: He said, wait a minute. He wants to talk.
0: Yeah, everybody wants to get in on the act. How did you get here?
2: When the police in this town think maybe a guy's jumped off a ferry boat and nobody's seen him do it, they check the counters on the turnstiles at each end. In the case of Brooks, as many people got off that boat as got on.
0: Well, it makes sense. They'd hardly hold a guy because somebody lost a top coat.
6: How did you know we were here?
2: You know me, baby. You never go any place I don't know about. Okay, Brooks, you felt like talking. Now I feel like listening. Get it up.
5: Well, I don't know what you mean.
0: I know what you mean, Hatcher. One, he gave you a big, fat $2 million motive for murder. And two, he did his best to make it look like you did murder him with that broken-down match cover plant on the ferry boat. It's just that simple.
2: And you, baby?
6: Harold, please.
2: You put him up to it, didn't you, you cheap little muscler? Trying to get rid of me, will you?
6: No, Harold!
0: Now, calm down, Hatcher. You don't need any gun around here. They're tame.
2: Well, maybe I'm not. Since so many people have gone to so much trouble to hand me a nice, easy way to make $2 million, maybe I'll just go ahead and make it. I'll show these amateurs how these things are really done. Come on, Brooks. How'd you like to go for a nice, cool half a ferry boat ride?
5: No, Hatcher. No. Look, it's her fault. I'll give you anything you
2: want. You're wrong, sonny boy. You're going to give me everything.
5: No. No. You can't. Let me out of here!
0: Brooks bolted for the door. Hatcher snapped a shot at him. And I hit Hatcher with a do-or-die tackle from behind. The gun flew out of his hand.
2: No, you don't.
0: I beat him to it and swung it straight into his skull. Half the people in the room were lying there bleeding. Brooks from gunshot, Hatcher from gun butt. Janelle and I stood there panting. But believe me, not for each other. We stood that way until the police arrived.

0: Dollar, it's beyond me. I sent you out to protect the life of a very important policyholder, and now where are we? Standing in a hospital corridor, worrying about whether he's going to live or die.
1: As far as I'm concerned, Mr. Farnsworth, you're only half right. I'm just standing in a hospital corridor.
0: Oh, Dollar, you're heartless.
1: Well, if you'd been bitten where he bit me, you wouldn't care if he lived or died either. I'm getting out of here.
0: Well, where are you going?
1: It'll be explained in my expense account under miscellaneous expense. Well, don't fall over when you come to an item for
0: $318. $318? For what?
1: Not for what, Farnsworth. For whom? Expense account total. And it all adds up to a little matter of $1,182.23. Which you may say, Mr. Farnsworth, is a lot of money for one man to spend in 2 days. But you must bear in mind that the amount at stake was $2 million. And you know the price of steak these days. It might comfort you to know that I just returned from the hospital. Brooks was strong enough to make a full statement, which you will find enclosed. This in itself should prove sufficient to establish evidence of attempted fraud against your company, allowing you to immediately avoid his policy. It boils down to one sentence, to wit. Brooks and Janelle wanted to get rid of Hatcher so that they could live happily ever after. Knowing those two, they never had a chance. And oh yes, that that miscellaneous item, the one for $318, it was a bracelet for a certain party who made this special investigation for me very special. Oh, if you want a receipt for this item, I'll send you a lock of her hair. Yours, truly, Johnny Dollar.

0: So, with the final signature on his expense account, Dick Powell as Johnny Dollar has just closed the books on his first adventure in this new CBS series. The script for tonight's broadcast was written by Paul Dudley and Gil Dowd, and the music was created and conducted by Dick Arant. The entire production was under the direction of Tony Leader. Be sure to tune in again next week when the expense account covers Special Investigation Singapore, another unusual adventure starring Dick Powell in...
1: Yours, truly, Johnny Dollar.
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1: I'm an insurance investigator. 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
3: Milford! No, you must...
4: Get out, my boy!
3: Dollar!
4: Yeah,
3: get him away from that window! Don't
1: hey, you,
3: let
1: you!
3: Jump.
1: Hey, no, you don't!
4: Let go of me! Let go of me, you fool!
1: No, there are better ways of making a big splash in life.
4: Get away!
1: Well, nice try, Sonny. Now pay attention to teacher. I didn't know I had it in me.
4: Oh, goodness gracious, Dollar. Did you have to hit him so hard? I hope you haven't killed him. He isn't too strong, you know.
1: Don't worry. There. Now, Mr. Farnsworth, would you mind telling me on whose head have I the dubious pleasure to be sitting?
4: That, sir, is Milford Brooks III. His policy with this company is in the amount of $2 million.
1: Wow.
5: Yes.
4: And the boy seems bent on committing suicide. Dollar, I want you to stop him.
1: What do you want me to do? Threaten him with death?
4: Anything. The conditions of his policy are such that we would be forced to meet with the claim in the event of his suicide. Oh, I say, Dollar, sitting on his head that way, aren't you in danger of smothering the boy?
1: Smothering him doesn't worry me, but these crew haircuts don't make very comfortable cushions. I'll move down a little. Now, there. Okay. So far, I know this kid is insured for $2 million and that his policy pays off on suicide. What else?
4: 1/2 hour ago, Milford Brooks walked into this office and changed the beneficiary in his policy.
1: Uh-huh.
4: Then, sir, he proceeded to demand, not request, mind you, but demand a loan of $500,000.
1: Quite a touch.
4: When I explained to him that there were no provisions for a loan in his policy, he threatened suicide.
1: Which would cost you $2 million. So all we have to do is keep him alive, huh?
4: And he's managed to make that no small problem. His choice of a new beneficiary is downright frightening. One of the most notorious gamblers in the East. His name is Hatcher, Harold Hatcher.
1: Ouch.
4: Oh, do you know him?
1: Sure. That kid's been a post office pinup boy for a lot of years.
4: Well, that's the situation. I'm engaging you to protect Milford Brooks' future. Dollar, I want you to protect the boy. Give him something to live for. You know, an interest in life.
1: An interest in life? Well, then, let's see. I know. Here. This should help.
4: What's that you got there?
1: Well, it's what's commonly referred to in the more successful of bachelor circles as my little black book.
4: Oh.
1: Well, now, let's see. Ruby? No. Her favorite expression is drop dead. Bernadine? No. She'd be the new beneficiary by midnight.
4: Oh, dear.
1: Now, here. Here's the one. Butter. Say, Farnsworth, would you mind passing me that phone? The one with the long cord?
4: Oh, no.
1: Lie still, Buster. My little friend here is showing signs of life.
4: Here you are. Maybe you should let him breathe a bit more.
1: Don't worry. He'll be all right. Hello. Oh, hello. I want to call New York. Yeah. Hudson, 24292.
4: Dollar, you're not thinking of taking this boy to New York, are you?
1: Well, I'm going there myself. You want me to keep an eye on him, don't you? Now, don't fret, Farnsworth. All is not lost.
4: You do worry me, sitting on his chest that way.
1: Hello? Hello, Butter? This is Johnny. Yeah, I'll be in town tonight. I want to see you. Now, look, here's what I want you to do. Yes, yes, it's all right to say over the telephone. Now, I want you to reserve a table at the hatchery in my name for 10 o'clock tonight. Will you do that? Okay, I'll see you at your apartment in a few hours. But, honey, I can't make it any earlier. I'm sitting up on a sick friend. Okay, goodbye.
4: I'm not sure that I agree with your methods.
1: Huh?
4: Ow! What's the matter? Did he hit you?
1: Hit me? He bit me. Expense account, item 3. Liquor, $18. Keeping Milford Brooks III peaceful seemed to be the immediate problem. And a bottle of rare old brandy seemed to be the immediate answer. I poured most of it into him, and by the time he started to tick again, he'd gone through the unusual process of going to sleep sober and waking up enchanted. I loaded him into my car, and we headed for New York. As we passed through New Haven, he opened one eye, looked up, saw the Yale Bowl, and gave 3 cheers for old Eli.
2: Ray, Ray, Ray,
1: Ray. Old Yale would sure be proud of you. Why anybody would want to insure you for $2 million is more than I can figure.
2: My daddy loved me very much, and my mother loved me very much.
1: Now, that's nice.
2: And not only that, but I love somebody very much. And not only that, but I hate somebody very much.
1: That's interesting.
2: You know something? Next to one other guy, I hate you more than anybody else.
1: Oh, here, lover boy, it's the cocktail hour again. Time for your bottle. Rolling along the Merritt Parkway, I felt very much alone with my thoughts. And believe me, they weren't very pleasant company. The way it stacked up for me, Brooks had built up a fat gambling debt with Harold Hatcher and had been forced into making him his beneficiary. The suicide threat that he was holding over the insurance company was a little tougher to figure. Unless he was trying to finance a trip for himself to get away from the man with a murder motive, Hatcher. My hungry little mind nibbled away on those unsavory morsels of food for thought all the way to Butter's apartment.
2: Hey, where are you taking me? I want to go to New York.
1: If you don't behave, Buster, I'll punch your ticket.
5: Johnny, darling, welcome to New York.
2: Well, that's the fastest trip I ever had.
1: Quiet.
5: Well, where did you find this?
1: In a box of Cracker Jack. Let us in, dear.
5: I don't know about you. Some men bring me flowers, some bring me candy. What do you bring me? A boiled owl in a Brooks Brothers suit.
2: Pleased to meet you.
1: Yeah, let's trot him into the bedroom, honey.
5: You'd look more at home in the bathtub. Let me pull down the cover.
1: All right. Now, come on, Buster. Lie down.
2: Charm, charm, charm.
1: That kid's liquor sure can hold him.
5: How long have you been playing nursemaid to this bottle baby?
1: Get behind that bar, sweet, and I'll tell you all about it.
5: Sure. Horrible examples don't seem to bother you, do they?
1: If you knew how that guy has been bothering me.
5: What did he do to you?
1: Well, let's just say he put the bite on me. Gosh, the river sure does look pretty tonight.
5: Bourbon and soda?
1: Now, please, anything but brandy. I've been sniffing that second hand all the way from Hartford. Butter, see that big boat out there?
5: Mm-hmm.
1: Oh, I sure would like to be on it. With you, sailing off to faraway romantic places.
5: Get with it, darling. That's the 125th Street Ferry.
1: Oh.
5: Here's your drink. Come on now. Tell Butter all about it.
1: So, friend Bourbon and I proceeded to tell her all about it. It wasn't easy. Everything about her kept flagging down my train of thought. The longer she looked at me, the less I wanted of Milford Brooks III. And the more I wanted of beautiful Butter I and only. She was a sympathetic listener to my story until I gave her the answer to her first and only question.
5: And where do I fit into all this?
1: Well, baby, I thought you understood. My job is to give this poor misguided boy something to live for. That's you.
5: Well.
1: Now, honey, hold everything. Don't go getting your corn all popped. You misunderstand. I really mean it. I thought if he'd just got a look at you and realized that things like you exist, Why, you'd make any man glad to be alive. Oh, come on now, Butter, melt a little. I wouldn't let anything happen to you, you know that.
5: Did I hurt you?
1: Oh, no, I'm getting used to it. People have been taking pokes at me all day.
5: I'm sorry.
1: Ah, that's better.
5: You want some more bourbon?
1: I want some more you.
5: Well, help yourself.

0: Honey, it's getting late. Let's make this the last drink.
1: What time is it?
0: Oh, it's 20 to 10. Oh. My reservation at the hatchery is for 10. Here.
1: Thanks. Cigarette? Oh, empty. Some more out in the other room. I'll get them.
0: I'd love to get you on a slow boat to China.
1: Johnny!
0: Oh, I'm coming.
1: He's gone.
0: What? Well, he can't be.
1: But he is. The window's wide open.
0: Oh, the fire escape. What a smart guy I am. Trading 3 drinks of bourbon for $2 million on the hoof. Oh, that's the biggest bar check I ever picked up.

0: That's a big bar check for anyone to pick up. As a matter of fact, it's a bigger bar check than you've ever heard of anyone picking up before. And that should give you an idea of what to expect in the second act as you follow this new CBS series starring Dick Powell in the title role, yours truly, Johnny Dollar.
1: Well, nobody could say I wasn't working fast. I'd only been in town for an hour, and I'd already succeeded in losing Mildred Brooks' affair. I spent another hour of his all-too-short life expectancy unsuccessfully shaking down the neighborhood for him. And then, feeling very much like a bloodhound that had flunked his sniffing exam, I went back to Butter's apartment.
2: No luck, Johnny.
1: Oh, sure, plenty of luck. All bad.
2: Is there anything I can do to help?
1: A kiss for luck.
2: What are you going to do?
1: Nothing. Just a little phone call.
3: Police headquarters.
1: This is Johnny Dollar. Give me missing persons.
3: Any particular one?
1: Don't be a wise guy. Lieutenant Fisher.
3: Yes, sir.
4: Lieutenant Fisher.
1: Fisher, this is Johnny Dollar.
4: Hello, Dollar. Who'd you lose?
1: One man, my mind, and if I'm not careful, my professional reputation. The guy's name is Brooks, Milford III. Got anything on him?
4: Hold on.
1: All right.
2: Don't look at me like that. It wasn't all my fault.
4: Dollar?
1: Yeah?
4: We haven't found him yet, but we think we know where he is.
1: Huh?
4: The Hudson River. At 11:15 tonight, his top coat, complete with identification, was found taking a ride on the 125th Street Ferry.
1: Oh. Anything else?
4: Nothing much. A package of matches was found under the coat, monogram. You don't happen to know anybody whose initials are H.H., do you?
1: H.H.?
4: Yeah.
1: There's always Horace Height. Thanks, Fisher. I'll check back with you later.
4: I'll be here.
1: H.H., Harold Hatcher.
2: What are you mumbling about? Bad news?
1: Looks like about $2 million worth. They found Milford's coat on the 125th Street Ferry.
2: You and your faraway romantic places.
1: Very funny. I'll see you later, honey, and maybe about 11. Expense account, item 4. Nightclubs. $28. Harold Hatcher's hatchery was in a cellar under a hotel, but the prices were high enough to rate a penthouse. The club was draped in too much satin, its lady customers in too little. The decor was French provincial, the music was Brazilian, and the food was from Dixie. The drinks looked weak and the waiters looked strong. All in all, the joint was a sight for sore eyes, for making them sore. The only pretty thing in the place was a blonde. She came strolling up to my table, her hips unconsciously sending subtle little messages back to the rumba band. She opened her mouth, slid her tongue over her lower lip, and let a few warm, soft words slide out.
5: Looking for someone?
1: Well, you'll do until the real thing comes along. Sit down.
5: Thanks. I won't have a drink.
1: Well, I didn't ask you.
5: My name is Janelle.
1: Janelle? Wow, that's a nice name.
5: I understand you were asking about Mr. Hatcher.
1: Well, I asked if he was in. The waiter said he wasn't. Do you know him?
5: More than somewhat. What do you want to see him about?
1: A mutual friend, Milford Brooks.
5: Uh-huh. I know most of the quiet clothes boys around here, so you aren't a cop. You don't look like the type that would be a society friend of the Brooks family, so what are you?
1: I'll ignore that. Is Hatcher around?
5: He might be.
1: Then come on, where's his office?
5: The top of those stairs.
1: Can I expect any trouble getting in?
5: You won't have any trouble.
1: How do you know?
5: Because Harold sent me down here to look you over.
1: Oh.
5: I think you're all right.
1: So, I've won myself the good housekeeping seal of approval, huh?
5: Keeping a house with you would meet with my approval.
1: I ran for my life at a slow walk up the stairs. When I located the door to Hatcher's office, I knocked once and went in.
6: Come on in.
1: Thanks. So I'm Johnny Dollar. I was hired by East Coast Underwriters to protect the interest of a kid named Milford Brooks III.
6: Now, what's that supposed to mean to me?
1: You know him, don't you?
6: Well, he isn't exactly one of my boozing buddies.
1: How much money does he owe you?
6: Well, we've got him on the books for a few bob wine.
1: They picked up his top coat tonight on the 125th Street Ferry. He wasn't in it. It might have been suicide, or it might have been a knockover made to look like a suicide. What's your choice?
6: What do you get off asking me about my choice?
1: Where were you between 11 and 11:30 tonight?
6: What's it to you?
1: I thought you might like to rehearse some answers. The law will be asking some questions real soon now.
6: I don't know why I should tell you, but I was driving around in my car getting some air.
1: Oh, now you'll have to do better than that. They found one of your match folders under Brooks' coat.
6: You're out of your mind. Let me ask you. The kid owed me a couple of hundred thousand. You think I'm going around knocking off my own assets?
1: Hatcher, I don't know whether you're stupid or bright.
6: Don't worry about it. I know.
1: What about that insurance policy?
6: What insurance policy?
1: Now, look, Hatcher, we're big boys. We both know that changing a beneficiary in an insurance policy is a legal transaction. That means witnesses. That means it isn't secret.
6: What are you talking about?
1: But you and East Coast Underwriters and I know all know that Brooks made you the beneficiary in his policy and that you stand to come into $2 million when they fish out his body.
6: I don't know anything about it.
1: Motives don't come much bigger.
6: I'm telling you, this is all news to me, and you and nobody else is going to make me move off that story.
1: I feel the same about mine. It doesn't take a genius to know that Brooks didn't love you $2 million worth. There's only one logical reason for his making you the beneficiary. You forced him into it. Who'd believe anything else?
6: Who cares? They'd have to prove it. And, brother, that can't be done. Now, how would you... Yeah. Okay, Rocky, thanks for the news. Take the inspector into the bar and buy him a drink. I'll be right down. Dollar, did you turn me in?
1: They're here, huh?
6: Yeah.
1: No, I didn't turn you in. I'm not a cop. Here, have a cigarette.
6: Thanks. Here's a light. Well, come on. Maybe they just want to sell me some tickets to the policeman's ball.
1: For a guy in a hot spot, Hatcher was certainly a cool customer. I followed him out of the office, down the stairs, and back into the club. Janelle was sitting there right where I'd left her. And I thought to myself, now there's a gal who should never sit down. She looks so pretty standing up.
6: Janelle, buy Mr. Dollar a drink. I have to go play 20 questions with some fellas in the bar.
5: Sure, baby. Anything you say. Anything.
6: I'll see you, Dollar.
1: Yeah.
5: How'd you make out?
1: Well, you can never tell about a guy like that. He's a smart boy, strong, silent type.
5: Wouldn't talk, huh? A real close-mouth act. About what?
1: Oh, just a little doodad. $2 million life insurance policy.
5: Wait a minute. That young Brooks kid?
1: That's right.
5: I knew it. Tried to tell him he'd get into trouble, but he wouldn't listen to me.
1: Oh, you knew about it, huh? I suppose you also know what was behind it.
5: Sure, Milford owed him some money. A lot of money. It's in writing.
1: What kind of writing?
5: The personal note that Brooks was going to get back if he made Harold beneficiary.
1: Well, where is this note?
5: Do I look like the kind of girl who'd put the finger on her boyfriend?
1: You look like the kind of girl who'd do anything if she wanted to.
5: Thanks. I'll give you a slight hint. It's in his office. You'll find it in the inside pocket of one of his suits in the wardrobe. What are you waiting for? I'll watch the bar.
1: Nothing, sweetheart. Nothing at all. Whatever her reasons, Mr. Harold Hatcher's little female playmate was trying awful hard to send him up on a murder rap. And I was going to try awful hard not to let her down. Back in Hatcher's office, I found myself alone in a room with a telephone. And being a guy who can never resist a free call, I unleashed the magic wonders of the AT&T.
7: This better be you, Johnny Dollar.
1: Shh, quiet, Butter. I've only got a few seconds.
7: It seems that's all you ever have for me. Now, if you...
1: Now, look, Angel, Angel, just another hour. I'll get you a nice present.
7: I don't care if you're another century. And as for presents, the last one you brought me was a drunk, and you even let him get away from me. Good night.
1: Life presents a gloomy picture ever downward toward the tomb. Having wasted those few precious moments of an already misspent youth, I decided I'd better get on my pony before Mr. Hatcher showed up. I found Milford Brooks' personal note in one of Hatcher's suits, all right. As a matter of fact, I found something in all his suits. A great big glimmer of light. Expense account, item 5. Taxi fare, $10. I left the office in a hurry, Janelle at her table and Hatcher at his bar. I got out of the club and into a taxi parked a half block down the street. There, I waited until my favorite suspect left the hatchery and piled into another cab, and off we went. On a chase that would have made Ben Hur look like a plowing bee. We skittered over to Lexington and headed uptown. At 72nd, the cab turned right and pulled to a stop. My driver was on his toes, and his toes were on his brake. We stopped, too, half a block behind.
8: You want us to wait, huh?
1: No, here you are. Keep the change.
8: Hey, thanks.
1: It was a garage that belonged to a residence on the parallel street a block away. The living quarters upstairs were dark enough to look interesting. I indulged in a bit of genteel breaking and entering. Entering that old barn didn't take much breaking. I crept up the stairs. It sounded like they were left over from an old ghost story. And so did the first voice I heard when I stopped halfway up.
9: We've got to be careful, especially about that Johnny Dollar. Are you sure he didn't follow you?
1: That voice sounded awfully dry to be coming from a guy who supposedly had spent most of the night snoozing in the bottom of the Hudson River. It was Mildred Brooks III. Get up on your feet, Brooks.
9: Well, now, wait a minute.
1: I started this thing slugging you, and I might as well finish it the same way.
10: Leave him alone, you.
1: Now, pull in the claws, Angel. And sit on his lap.
9: Get off of me. Huh? I should have known better than to get mixed up with a low-class female like you.
10: Why, you punk?
1: Now, hold it. We pushed the lady around enough, Brooks.
9: Tell me to be careful, will you? Why didn't you think of that before you led him here?
10: Wipe your nose, little boy.
1: Now, don't you go getting fat-headed, gorgeous. Neither one of you are exactly what I'd call masterminds. When you planted that match folder on a little boy Blue Blood's topcoat on the ferry boat, you both should have been more careful.
10: You think so?
1: You bet I think so. If I were planning a piece of evidence to incriminate Mr. Harold Hatcher, I would have left a cigarette lighter. I found one in the pocket of every suit he owns back there in his closet in the club. It wasn't hard to figure out that that guy never carries a book of matches.
9: What do you want?
1: I'm only interested in one thing, saving the insurance company $2 million. And Buster, I think you've done it for me.
9: Dollar, I...
1: This is insurance fraud. It has been ever since you put on that fake suicide attempt, trying to extort $500,000 out of the company.
9: Dollar, wait a minute.
1: Now, come on. We're leaving.
11: You heard him, Dollar.
10: Harold.
9: Hatcher.
11: He said, wait a minute. He wants to talk.
1: Yeah, everybody wants to get in on the act. How did you get here?
11: When the police in this town think maybe a guy's jumped off a ferry boat and nobody's seen him do it, they check the counters on the turnstiles at each end. In the case of Brooks, as many people got off that boat as got on.
1: Well, it makes sense. They'd hardly hold a guy because somebody lost a topcoat.
10: How did you know we were here?
11: You know me, baby. You never go any place I don't know about. Okay, Brooks, you felt like talking. Now I feel like listening. Get it up.
9: Well, I don't know what you mean.
1: I know what you mean, Hatcher. One, he gave you a big, fat $2 million motive for murder. And two, he did his best to make it look like you did murder him with that broken-down match cover plant on the ferry boat. It's just that simple.
11: And you, baby?
10: Harold, please.
11: You put him up to it, didn't you, you cheap little muscler? Trying to get rid of me, will you?
10: No, Harold!
1: Now, calm down, Hatcher. You don't need any gun around here. They're tame.
11: Well, maybe I'm not. Since so many people have gone to so much trouble to hand me a nice, easy way to make $2 million, maybe I'll just go ahead and make it. I'll show these amateurs how these things are really done. Come on, Brooks. How'd you like to go for a nice, cool half a ferry boat ride?
9: No, Hatcher. No. Look, it's her fault. I'll give you anything you
11: want. You're wrong, sonny boy. You're going to give me everything.
9: No. No. You can't. Let me out of here!
1: Brooks bolted for the door. Hatcher snapped a shot at him. And I hit Hatcher with a do-or-die tackle from behind. The gun flew out of his hand.
11: No, you don't.
1: I beat him to it and swung it straight into his skull. Half the people in the room were lying there bleeding. Brooks from gunshot, Hatcher from gun butt. Janelle and I stood there panting. But believe me, not for each other. We stood that way until the police arrived.

0: Dollar, it's beyond me. I sent you out to protect the life of a very important policyholder, and now where are we? Standing in a hospital corridor, worrying about whether he's going to live or die.
1: As far as I'm concerned, Mr. Farnsworth, you're only half right. I'm just standing in a hospital corridor.
0: Oh, Dollar, you're heartless.
1: Well, if you'd been bitten where he bit me, you wouldn't care if he lived or died either. I'm getting out of here.
0: Well, where are you going?
1: It'll be explained in my expense account under miscellaneous expense. Well, don't fall over when you come to an item for
0: $318. $318? For what?
1: Not for what, Farnsworth. For whom? Expense account total. And it all adds up to a little matter of $1,182.23. Which you may say, Mr. Farnsworth, is a lot of money for one man to spend in 2 days. But you must bear in mind that the amount at stake was $2 million. And you know the price of steak these days. It might comfort you to know that I just returned from the hospital. Brooks was strong enough to make a full statement, which you will find enclosed. This in itself should prove sufficient to establish evidence of attempted fraud against your company, allowing you to immediately avoid his policy. It boils down to one sentence, to wit. Brooks and Janelle wanted to get rid of Hatcher so that they could live happily ever after. Knowing those two, they never had a chance. And oh yes, that miscellaneous item, the one for $318, it was a bracelet for a certain party who made this special investigation for me very special. Oh, if you want a receipt for this item, I'll send you a lock of her hair. Yours, truly, Johnny Dollar.

0: So, with the final signature on his expense account, Dick Powell as Johnny Dollar has just closed the books on his first adventure in this new CBS series. The script for tonight's broadcast was written by Paul Dudley and Gil Dowd, and the music was created and conducted by Dick Arant. The entire production was under the direction of Tony Leader. Be sure to tune in again next week when the expense account covers Special Investigation Singapore, another unusual adventure starring Dick Powell in...
1: Yours, truly, Johnny Dollar.
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0: DJ Abstractions.
4: Yes, yes, yes. Let me tell you, I walked into the studio about 2 minutes ago. Maybe three. Woo! We made it happen on time. Welcome. It is the Music Lounge. It's going to be a special all vinyl edition. Our friend Mizzo should be dropping through. Last week we were celebrating the sounds of the We Out Here festival that I got to attend with DJ Snacks and Two Snacks. 2 weeks ago now? 3 weeks ago. I can't do math. Anyway, today it's all about the wax. And We Out Here had a tent with about 30,000 records for sale in it. I copped a few things. Most of it I haven't gotten to yet. But I got a couple things in my bag that I did pick up while I was overseas. I picked this record up down in Portland back in May. William Hooker. Elliot Sharp. The Hat and Its Train, Part 2. We're here till 3. 253-330-8821. Holla if you feel like it.

0: talking about?
1: Take back.

0: What's up, world? We're gonna find out right now. We're gonna do a test. Test, test. Mizzo?
1: Yes, sir.
0: Ooh, we got you. The headphones don't work. He can't hear the music that's playing. But he can talk.
1: Indeed. I'm here.
0: He's here. It's been a minute.
1: It has been.
0: Good happy to have you here. Back, man.
1: Yeah, happy to be here.
0: And you got some music playing in the background right now. What is this?
1: Indeed. This is Bill Laswell off of a record. It came out late 90s, I think. This song's called Purana. Pretty cool. When I heard it, I was like, man, this is perfect for the stuff that me and Will like to play.
0: Yeah, this is great. And prior to this, you gave us a classic.
1: Yeah, right before this was Donny Hathaway, Sugar Lee, off Everything is Everything. And then, or wait, that's you, I think.
0: Yep, then I had Arthur Lehman, Moon Over a Ruined Castle. Shouts out to Dan's Wallpaper. If you were tuned in this morning, you heard his show. He passed me that record for my birthday, and I was very pleasantly surprised. I had no idea what it was, and I enjoyed quite a bit. So thanks, Dan. And then we had a classic, Carlos Nino and Friends with Chewbacca on there. Please Wake Up, from the More Energy Fields current record. Kind of the start of International Anthem for me.
1: Yeah, the best, man. Such a good record.
0: I come back to that one a lot. And then it's you.
1: I played a song off of the Seas record called Ithaca. Dude Michael J. Blood out of the UK. Doing kind of more longer, more dronier type stuff. And before that was Sea Feel. It was a remix of an Aphex, or I think a Aphex Twin remix of one of their songs, Time to Find Me, repressed last summer on a double 12-inch thing.
0: I just recently discovered them. I think they came out with a new album, and it had been the first one in a while, and so it kind of re-sparked a bunch of interest, it seemed.
1: Yeah. I believe so. I think this thing came out before that one for that reason, to kind of get people hyped again.
0: Help reignite the interest.
1: Exactly.
0: And then I opened with a couple more rock leaning. I mean, I wouldn't even say leaning. They were definitely rock. We had Paternoster, The Pope is Wrong. That was Now Again reissue a few years ago now. And then we also had William Hooker and Elliot Sharp open the show up. The Hat and Its Train Part 2, double LP, Shambhala is the name of the album. The A disc is Thurston Moore playing with him. The B disc is the Elliot Sharp playing with him. All kind of new stuff to me. I think this song just got quiet, but I don't think it's over yet, so... We got lots more records in the bag, I think.
1: Indeed.
0: My mom was at the house and was like, do you just tell Matt how many minutes to be prepared to play? And I was like, oh no, Matt just shows up with, way more music than could possibly be played in a 3-hour show, let alone split in half.
1: Like to have options.
0: Exactly. And that's the joy of it all. So anyway, we'll get back to the sounds. It is the Music Lounge. I am Dub J. Or DJ Abstractions, or just Will. And the phone number is 253-330-8821. Holla if you got thoughts, requests. It's an all vinyl show. I don't know if we'll be able to honor any requests, but you can try. See if you can stump us or win. Thank you for listening.

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This is Sweatshop. JJ Whitfield, if you know the name, you know the deal. His original band, A Fire Find.

Sending a big shout out to DJ Momstractions, DJ Two Snacks, aka Hazel Basil, and Ryan and Robert at the park. Thanks for listening, y'all.

another one. Just a reminder that I stood eye to eye with my top five. Went line for line on every continent signed. Fed four babies and two wives all our lives. No sponsors or cosigns. Off rhymes looking just like this. Dressed like this. Talking all Midwest like this. My left eye squint. I never bless one spliff or one drop sip. It's the fabric that I icon stitch. Let it drip like Krylon tips or tie-dye rinse. Who do I gotta convince? This mic defies science. Got it all done. In. I tug hard strings like violins. All type of gems inside the lens. Tell any and all I offend to drop a pin. Drip collagen like ink inside of my pen. Then try to comprehend the heights that I ascend. The light that I could bring. The grimy side of things. The poet laureate. Glorious lore I spit. More vivid. Pouring from the old origins. New Orleans, braid languages like Creole. Something like if Neo was a griot. The servant leader, bleeding through your receiver. Seek a teetering on the edge of the ether. Respect professional procedure. Street preacher authorized the authored lines that made me immortalized.

0: What's going on, everybody? Hello again, DJ Momstractions and Hazel Bays, walking down the street on the east side, listening to the show. Got some Terry Riley, Journey from a Death of a Friend. This is feeling, I'm digging this.
1: I love him.
0: The song title's a little morbid, but the music is sounding pretty cool.
1: It's from a movie I don't know anything about. It looks like a French movie.
0: Oh, okay. Yeah, it sounds kind of soundtracky.
1: Mm-hmm.
0: Some crazy synths. Are you familiar with Isaiah Collier, sax player?
1: Sounds very familiar, yeah. The name.
0: It's interesting. He's done quite a few pretty out there, like spiritual, heavy, free jazz records, and he's young. But then just like in the last couple weeks, he released a record on Brownswood, an EP.
1: Oh, nice.
0: That's like way more straightforward, soulful. He's singing on some of the tunes.
1: Awesome.
0: But there's one track that he's not even playing sax. He's just playing synthesizer.
1: Oh, huh.
0: Which I was like, oh, that's... And it's like probably my favorite track on the record.
1: It's a departure, yeah.
0: I was like, oh, this is kind of cool.
1: That is cool.
0: Anyway, let's see. You picked this Terry Riley joint, and then you had Love Jones, I'm a Loser.
1: Yes. Yep, some good old soul with a child singing.
0: Yeah, that sounded kind of... What era is that record?
1: I think I was just looking, early 70s, 73.
0: Nice. And then I had Brother Ali, Name of the One, Immortalized, and Three Dog Night, One. And then what'd you have for us?
1: I believe it was Happy End. Harumi Hosono's band pre-Yellow Magic Orchestra. And then before that was High Fashion. I think the song was You're the Winner. Mm-hmm. And I'm pretty sure I was trying to read. This like sleeve is super tough to read. But I think there were like a European like mid-80s soul, modern soul type thing.
0: I was asking you about Vaporwave when that track played, and that track totally reminded me of like the future funk.
1: Yeah, definitely.
0: Offspring of Vaporwave. That was like why that popped into my mind.
1: Yeah.
0: It's like this sounds like it could have been sampled in that genre.
1: The aesthetic, I feel like the way this record looks very Vaporwave too.
0: You know what's trippy is that a lot of that Vaporwave stuff is getting vinyl pressings now.
1: Really?
0: Like,
1: huh.
0: There's a few different labels that I've been following on Bandcamp that are like, I mean, they're doing new stuff and putting it out, but they're also like doing old vintage from the classic era of that.
1: That's
0: style.
1: Cool.
0: Saint Pepsi is one of them that just got like a box set of his first three records.
1: Never heard of it. I'll check it out though.
0: He's like one of the kind of, from what I understand, kind of one of the beginning people. And he made apparently those three records. He made them in the course of like 3 days.
1: Dang.
0: Downloaded that's Fruity Loops and just
1: fast.
0: Went for it. Anyway, I had, what did I have in there? I had Sweet Honey in the Rock, Dream Variations, and Helen Reddy, I Am Woman. And then you had...
1: I believe it was Roxy Music, True to Life. I've been loving Avalon lately. Brian Ferry. And then before that was the song Born with a Desire. This guy Tony Palkovic, which I heard, I think probably around like 2010, and it was a Doom sample. Probably one of the first like samples that I went and tracked down on my own.
0: Yeah, as you were playing that, you said it was, you heard it through a Doom sound. I was like, oh yeah, this sounds, I've been listening to the Special Herbs and Spices a lot.
1: It's
0: lately.
1: In there. Yeah,
0: and I was
1: yeah,
0: like, yeah, for this,
1: sure.
0: This sounds right off of those.
1: Yep.
0: And before that was the Herbie Hancock DJ classic Rocket, the introduction of scratching to the masses.
1: Oh yeah,
0: it's so funny. So many, like, I don't know if I've ever met a DJ of a certain age that didn't like that doesn't cite that as the,
1: definitely
0: as the beginning for them.
1: Yeah, man.
0: On the Grammys,
1: the originator.
0: Pretty dope, pretty dope. Well, we're rocking and rolling. We got just over an hour left, so keep it locked. 253-330-8821.

0: It's gonna rain after a while.
1: All right. That was a little something that Will cooked up special for you all today. It was a... I started playing Terry Riley. Can't remember the name of the song, but I know Will ran it back. And then Will played Steve Wright on top of that. The song... Come Out is the name of that song. I thought that that was awesome to listen to. Respect Will's intuition on that one. And I believe we were talking about it a little bit before that I think that Terry Riley, or I believe it's a soundtrack. Both of those guys I love. And we were talking briefly about how a lot of electronic music, I think, came from stuff like that. Although it's not, you know, super obvious to the ear, but definitely very ahead of its time, both of them, Terry Riley and Steve Reich. Reich.
2: Yes, indeed. And real quickly, housekeeping, it's the top of the hour. KTQA LP 95.3 FM Tacoma. We were about spot on. Appreciate you jumping on the mic and just riffing there for me, Mizzo.
1: Yeah, no problem.
2: That was like all meant to be, I think, because they basically ended exactly at the same time. I was like, oh, this is going to work out great. I'll get to just layer another thing into the Terry Riley. But
1: sounded awesome.
2: It sounded nice. I'm happy with that mashup. And now we got some Miles Davis in the background. Mood off the ESP album. Fire. We're going to let this play. What else did you have in there? You had...
1: Let's see.
2: I guess we ran through all the songs, actually.
1: I think we did, yeah.
2: We used that Terry Riley to run through everything.
1: That's right.
2: That's where we're at. And we got an hour left, so I guess we'll let y'all just enjoy this Miles and see where we go for the next... 59 minutes.
1: Oh, yeah.
2: Thank you for listening.

Sucking up under it the debris, dust and living things for all the areas.

0: And just like that, volume 159 has come to an end. Our friend Mizzo in the house, helping us hold it down.
1: Yes, sir.
0: Closing us out with these last two cuts. What we got here?
1: Right now, we got Zawinul playing. I think he was like the main dude from Weather Report, or the guy that like stayed in it forever. And before that was Kate Bush with Breathing, one of my favorite songs.
0: Yeah, that was great. I don't think I've ever really listened to her, but I enjoyed that. I hit you with a couple classical joints because, you know, I'd be digging into them crates. We had Eugene Isotim doing Chopin's Nocturne No. 9 in B major, Opus 32 No. 1. I still haven't, all this classical listing, I still haven't quite made sense of how they title these things.
1: It's wild, dude.
0: It, you know, it's something. We also had Marcel Grandjani. He was doing Debussy's Sacred and Profane Dances. I'm pretty sure Marcel Grandjani is a harpist. The record has absolutely no information about the music contained on the record, and lots of information about other records the company is selling.
1: Classical style.
0: I was like, oh, this is real interesting. Then what'd you hit us with?
1: I think we're at Ryuichi Sakamoto with that song off of that record, Beauty. It's from 89, but it just got reissued in June, I believe. And then before that,
0: the dreaded Clear record.
1: Yes, yeah, that was the Michael Brook record. That was another one that got reissued earlier this summer. Really cool record. It's on 4AD, but very different from the rest of their stuff. More like, I don't know, sort of ambient leaning. But yeah, really cool one. I really like him a lot.
0: And then we had the Average White Band, Soul Searching, title track, and Ohio Players, Summertime. That was the Ohio Players when they were young, early Ohio Players.
1: I really
0: dug that record. And then you hit us with a couple gems.
1: That was Del Jones. Yeah. I think that brings us to Del Jones' Vibing Theme. That was a cool one, picked up recently. And then right before that was Carlos Nino off of Bubble Bath for Giants. And the song was Orange Harvest. Listen to that when it came out. Need to listen to it more, though, because it's awesome. Everything he does is awesome.
0: Yeah, I played a couple tunes of that digitally off the for the show when it was first getting ready to come out, but I have not gotten to the record yet, so
1: it's a good one.
0: One of these days.
1: I dig it.
0: And that gets us caught up. So here we are, about to get out of here. Mizzo, thank you.
1: Thank you for having me.
0: Come through
1: again. I'll be here.
0: Yeah. And all y'all wonderful people listening, have a great rest of your day. The sun is out. Enjoy it. I guess it is Labor Day weekend, so.
1: Indeed, yeah.
0: Maybe start a barbecue or something.
1: Right.
0: We'll see y'all next week.

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4: Johnny Dollar, Mrs. Kalin. I think Mr. Welch told you I'd be around to see you.
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4: That's right. Mind if I come in?
5: All right, Mr. Dollar.
4: Thanks.
5: In through here. 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
4: No. No more than you did in filing your claim.
5: I have a right to it. With Eddie gone now, I need the money.
4: I see.
5: Sit down.
4: Thanks. How many keys are there to that door?
5: Keys? What do you mean?
4: Your front door. How many keys do you have?
5: Just one. And of course, Eddie had one. Why? What difference does it make?
4: Just about enough difference to hang somebody. Cigarette, Mrs. Kalin.
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5: That's quite a dramatic statement, Mr. Dollar. Are you prepared to name that somebody who may get hanged?
4: Not at the moment.
5: Could it be that you don't have a name?
4: That's possible, of course.
5: That you're just fishing, so to speak? Bluffing?
4: Now, why would I do that with you?
5: I don't know, frankly, but you must have come here for some reason.
4: Yes, I wanted to ask you a few questions. And you'd be smart to answer them, under the circumstances.
5: What circumstances? The only one I know anything about is the tragic one of losing my husband only 3 days ago.
4: You have my sympathy, Mrs. Kalin.
5: Sergeant Minosa questioned me for hours. There's nothing more to answer. Will you go now, please?
4: All right, if you say so. Your unwillingness to cooperate will undoubtedly prejudice your claim for the insurance.
5: That's all you care about, isn't it? Finding some excuse for not paying off the policy.
4: Now, wait a minute, Mrs. Kalin. I'm not crooked and neither is the company. If a claim is legitimate, they pay it, always.
5: I'm sick of being under suspicion, of being accused.
4: I'm not accusing you of anything. All I'm after is some information. And if you refuse to give it... Good night, Mrs. Kalin.
5: No, wait. Wait, Mr. Dollar.
4: Yes?
5: Don't go. Come back, please. I'm sorry. I've been under such a strain, on edge. Forgive me.
4: That's all right. Forget it.
5: I didn't mean what I said, but I've answered so many questions. And to go through all of it again, well, it seems so pointless.
4: Yes, I understand. But I've found that people say things to me sometimes that they forget to say to the police. They're more relaxed, I guess. Don't feel they're on the spot so much.
5: That's true. But I thought it was just me.
4: No, you're not alone.
5: I remembered something like that after I talked to Sergeant Minosa. He wanted to know where Eddie hung out, mostly bars and so on. I could only think of two.
4: What are the names of the bars, Mrs. Kalin?
5: The Eloine's on Beverly Boulevard and the Brass Monkey Inn down on the Strip. What difference does it make? Eddie wasn't killed in a bar.
4: No, but he probably met people there, talked to them. You see, it's a matter now of trying to reconstruct his life step by step right up to the moment he died. You'd be surprised how much bartenders see and hear and remember.
5: I suppose they do. All right, Mr. Dollar. I'll be glad to answer any questions you want to ask.
4: Good.
5: One thing, though. I wasn't expecting visitors, of course, and I wonder if I could have just 5 minutes to change and freshen up a little.
4: Oh, well, that's unnecessary. I won't be here long.
5: But I'd feel better, really. Do you mind?
4: No, no, of course not. Go ahead.
5: I'll be right back. Pour yourself a drink, Johnny.
4: I had the drink and waited and got ready to brace myself. I've been through this before. Attack plan number two, a common garden variety. When you can't beat them, join them. And when the joiner is a lovely woman, the maneuver usually starts with some paraphrase of, slip into something more comfortable. Why don't you have a drink? And a sudden switch to first names. And it always ends up with you and I against the world. And couldn't you forget just one little mistake? The little mistake being something like arsenic in a husband's coffee. Yeah, an old familiar pattern. And a first resort just as often as a last. She was gone 20 minutes, not five, but it was time well spent. A carefully casual touch with the hair. Makeup skillfully softened. Perfume. And one of those frothy nylon jobs designed for that special evening in. Bugle call, charge.
5: Like another drink, Johnny?
4: Thanks. I still have some.
5: I think I could use one. Would you mind?
4: Sure. What do you have?
5: Scotch and soda, please. Thanks for being so patient. I feel better now.
4: More, comfortable, huh?
5: Something like that. Easy on the soda.
4: Right. There you are, Mrs. Keelan.
5: Thanks. Would you do something else for me?
4: Oh, I'd be happy to. But I don't know your first name.
5: Touché. All right, what are your questions?
4: How do you think it happened?
5: I don't know. Not some enemy, because Eddie didn't have any. Just friends. Too many friends.
4: Who are some of them?
5: There's only one who really fits the definition, who's really lasted. His name is Pete Stimer.
4: Pete Stimer, where can I find him?
5: You can't. Or at least the police haven't been able to. Nobody's seen him since that night. He's had nightclubs off and on, and in between he makes books.
4: What about those other friends, the ones who don't last?
5: They drift in, drift out, depending mostly on whether Eddie had any money at the moment. Of course, there were women.
4: Oh?
5: Showgirls, mostly dancers, strippers, so on.
4: Know any of them?
5: Hardly.
4: Ever hear any of their names?
5: Always made a point not to. Otherwise, I'd have killed him long ago.
4: Did you kill him, Mrs. Keelan?
5: No.
4: Did you love him?
5: That's a good question. I think I'll have to pass it, though. I don't really know. I feel all hollow, smashed up inside over what happened. And yet there were times I'd have killed him myself if I'd had a gun. But there were other times, too, when it was so crazy sweet you wanted to die. Because you knew it'd never be like that again. Yeah, that's the way it was with Eddie. Mad, mixed up. Like watching a 10-ring circus from the front seat in a roller coaster. That's why women flocked around him. That's why they always ran from him later.
4: You didn't run.
5: Could I have another drink?
4: Oh, sure. Were you trying to run when you went up to Arrowhead by yourself?
5: Maybe. We had a fight. I ran out and told him I wasn't coming back. And only 3 days later, over the radio, I heard where he'd been found dead. Burned up in his car.
4: Here you go.
5: I guess they call it shock. I still can't really believe it, even though I know it's true.
4: Well, I guess you should know. I understand you're the one who identified the body.
5: I identified a wallet, burned black, A wristwatch, a ring. All of them things I'd bought for him. They told me there wasn't anything that could be called a body.
7: Yeah, well, I'm sorry, Mrs. Kalin. I know this is painful
5: for you. It's all right. Like I said, I can't believe it. Not really.
7: Do you have any other reason for not believing Eddie is really dead? I mean, besides just a feeling.
5: No. No, of course not. What do you mean? What do you mean?
7: Well, it was just a question, that's all. Forget it.
5: But I...
7: Let's get back for a moment to another question. You said you were sure it wasn't some personal enemy who killed your husband. Then what do you think?
5: Well, the same as the police, I guess. They said Eddie won a lot of money that night from some gambler named Topo Leanley.
7: You don't know this Topo Leanley, huh?
5: No, but I suppose that's why Eddie was killed. The money wasn't found, so I guess it was robbery.
7: Did you know about the money?
5: Well, it all happened while I was up at Arrowhead. Anyway, if Eddie ever had any money, I'd be the last one to know about it. He always spent his money where it would show, where he'd get something for it. Laughs, bells, whistles, balloons going up. Not at home. Never.
7: Yeah,
5: I'm sorry. Forget I said that. I hate women who sit around drooling with self-pity. Like you said. I didn't run. I guess maybe I did love him, Mr. Dollar. Is there anything else you...
7: No, no, I guess not. At least not tonight. You look a little beat.
5: Yes, I'm afraid I am. You'd go around trying to keep up a front. But it's been rough.
7: Yeah, I imagine. Well,
5: that business a while ago, fixing myself up a little. This robe. I just had to do it. There are times when a woman has to feel like a woman in order to feel anything, even sane. I guess you wouldn't understand.

0: Good night.
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0: I caught a flash of movement from the corner of my eye and whirled around just in time to see somebody slip off the corner of the terrace and edge into the shadows of the shrubbery. I stepped off the porch and moved toward the dark hedge of banana and scrub palm. I was watching for a sudden attack, but nothing happened. Then I heard a slight sound on the next terrace level up the slope, a rustle of bushes, an accidental scrape of a shoe on the cement walk, and I slipped along the walk. I stopped at the head of the steps and listened. Nothing. The only way out of the patio to reach the street was to come past me. I started searching, but even though I was on guard when the attack came, it caught me off balance. All I could see was a dark shape and the glint of metal in an upraised fist. I grabbed the arm and twisted and drove my left into his stomach, and again, he rolled to his knees and raised his right hand, and again I saw the glint of metal. I jumped for him, grabbed his hand, twisted it back, and at the same time I swung my foot and kicked him in the jaw.
2: Johnny, are you all right?
0: Yeah, I'm all right. Call Sergeant Reynosa, will you, Lila? He was out cold. I turned him over on his back and struck a match to get a look at him. He was a big man, stocky, bull-necked, blonde-haired. I slid my hand inside his coat and fished out his wallet and opened it. His name was Topo Leanley.

0: Now, here's our star to tell you about tomorrow's intriguing episode of this week's story.
1: Tomorrow, we meet a Latin doll from Santa Monica, an erudite bartender, and a Terpsichorean ecdysiast. And they're all in the cast. 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

Yours truly, Johnny Dollar, starring Bob Bailey, is transcribed in Hollywood. Written by Les Crutchfield, it is produced and directed by Jack Johnstone. 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Roy Rowan speaking.

What's in a name? A name is an identity, its meaning, and history. Washington State is full of such meaning and history. From the towering beauty of Tahoma to the serene waters of the Puget Sound, we will delve into the meanings of the names of the places that define our city, region, and state. This is our history. This is our sound. Eatonville. Eatonville is southeast of Tacoma, near the Pack Demonstration Forest in Pierce County. T.C. Van Eaton platted the town site in 1888. His store served as the first post office when it was founded June 25, 1890. Van Eaton Hall, the second story of the building, was the town's early social center. T.C. Van Eaton was born in Pope County, Minnesota, June 27, 1862. He came to Eatonville, where he served as postmaster for 18 years, and in the state legislature in 1894 and 1895. He died in October of 1951 and is buried in Eatonville. Eatonville was incorporated October 28, 1909. The U.S. Atlas, published in 1895, shows the place to be Eatonville. This information was provided by the Tacoma Public Library's online digital collections. 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

0: Suspense. Autolite and its 96,000 dealers present Miss Joan Bennett in Statement of Mary Blake, a suspense play produced and edited by William Spear.
1: Harlow, where did you get those suspenders?
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2: 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And that's because they have over 3 times more liquid reserve than batteries without Stay Full features.
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2: 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Just got a new Stay Full battery.
1: This is gonna kill me. 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
2: 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And remember, too, Autolite Stay Full Batteries need water only 3 times a year in normal car use.
1: Anything else, Wilcox?
2: Just one more thing. You're always right with Autolite.
0: And now, with Statement of Mary Blake and the performance of Miss Joan Bennett, Autolite hopes once again to keep you in suspense.
3: I found myself at the far end of a long corridor, the length of it stretching before me in a winding pattern, the walls of it a thick, impregnable cement. There were no windows, only a small opening high on the wall to my right. Through this, a single shaft of light fell into a pattern which told me there were iron bars on that one small window. At first, it seemed that I was alone in this place. I stood huddled and afraid, unable to move. Somehow, I had the feeling that soon I would not be alone. Then faintly, from out of the darkness ahead of me, I heard him coming with slow, shuffling footsteps. The walk of a man who has not long been without his eyes. I saw his cane first, a slim thread of white in the blackness before me. I watched it, tapping up and down in a nervous rhythm. Tapping, coming closer, closer. I felt the muscles in my throat tighten in an effort to scream. But I made no sound at all, nor did I move. I just stood there and waited and watched him come toward me. Then in the next instant, his face was caught in the shaft of light, and I saw him very clearly. The searing marks of pain were there, and with them the lines born of brooding and evil. And I looked for a long time at that face, and I found myself wondering, if I could see behind those dark glasses, would I find in his sightless eyes any sign of repentance? I remembered suddenly how Gregory Martin had looked the first time I saw him. His tall form standing with casual poise in the doorway. That handsome face creased by the broad smile that bid me welcome into his home.
4: Hello, Miss Blake. Come in, won't you?
3: Thank you.
4: Here, let me take your bag.
3: Thanks.
4: Mrs. Martin isn't here just now, so I'll show you your room.
3: Oh?
4: I think you'll find it very comfortable. In fact, I hope you'll enjoy your life here. And your work with me.
3: Oh, I'm sure I will. I'm a little overwhelmed to find myself actually about to work with the Dr. Gregory Martin. Oh.
4: When you've gotten your things unpacked and had the chance to catch your breath a bit, perhaps you'll join me for coffee.
3: Wonderful.
4: Then I'll show you through my laboratory.
3: I felt no fear at all that first day. My room was luxurious and beautiful, and the laboratory is beyond anything I'd ever imagined in its completeness. I didn't meet Lorna Martin during that first day as a member of the household, but in the evening her husband invited me to join the intimate group of friends that were gathered in front of a glowing fire in their living room.
4: And how about you, Professor? Yes? Let me fill your glass. I have my customary toast to make.
5: Yes, my boy, indeed. I want to join you on that one.
4: Attention, everyone. A toast. The toast to the lovely Lorna, a woman of such abundant charm that it's unfair, really, for one man only to call her his. But 3 years ago, she made her choice, and I found that it was such a commendable one that I, for one, think we should forgive her. And so, here's to the lovely Lorna, my wife.
3: I joined in Dr. Martin's toast to his wife, and at the same time studied the faces of the people who were gathered in a semicircle around the room. There was a glint on the glass of one man's pince-nez that gave his face a weird, somewhat supernatural look. He was smiling broadly in the direction of Mrs. Martin, and his teeth in the light of the fire seemed to be made entirely of gold. I looked then at Lorna. She was looking past the others at her husband, and although she was smiling, I saw that there were tears in her brown eyes. Beneath her polish and exquisite breeding, she was insecure and afraid. Late that night after the party, I was thirsty, so I put on my robe and went quietly down the carpeted stairs. The big double door that led into the living room was closed, but I could see that a lamp was lit inside the room. And then as I passed by, I heard her. She was sobbing softly. I turned quickly to go back to my room. I didn't want to be placed in the embarrassing position of hearing something I shouldn't. But before I'd gotten out of earshot, I heard her sobbing stop suddenly with a noise that sounded like the flat of a palm hand hitting hard against a cheek. Next morning, I was working with Dr. Martin and loving every minute of it. We worked silently, swiftly, with no regard for anything outside of the task immediately at hand. That is, save for one little thing. Dr. Martin seemed fascinated with a little vial of amber liquid which he kept on a desk. Twice he abandoned his work to walk over to it, lift the glass container up to the window, and study its contents, his lips forming a strange half-smile.
4: Why, yes. Yes, that's it, of course.
3: What? I beg your pardon, Dr. Martin. Were you speaking to me?
4: Oh, no. No, Miss Blake. Talking to myself, I expect. Scientists frequently do, I understand.
3: Yes, I've heard so.
4: My formula, Miss Blake. I just realized it's almost the color of her hair, isn't it? Lorna's, I mean. My wife has very pretty hair, don't you think?
3: I think Mrs. Martin is a beautiful woman in many ways.
4: Well, that's a rather generous opinion to form in so short a time, isn't it? Do you always analyze people so quickly and so flatteringly? How about me, for instance?
3: Well, I don't think you're being fair, Doctor, but since you asked, I'd say you're a man of great charm and certainly a scientist of remarkable ability.
4: I should be pleased, I suppose. However, it sounds like generalities. I think I'll have to see what I can do toward creating a more specific impression. Yes. Truly beautiful color, isn't it?
3: I've never seen anything quite that shade of amber. What is it, Doctor?
4: It's a mixture of my own. I'll let you in on it someday, soon. But meanwhile, I'd advise you to keep clear of it. I think I could safely claim it to be the fastest-acting poison in existence.
3: A new experiment, Doctor?
4: The most exciting experiment to which a scientific mind can apply itself. And I have every confidence that I'll be able to work it out to a successful conclusion.
3: Sounds challenging. Challenging, Doctor. I hope I'll be allowed to work on it, too.
4: I assure you, my dear Miss Blake, I wouldn't attempt this particular experiment without you.
3: Neither of us made mention of his poison again, and indeed it seemed that the doctor had quite forgotten it. We were both working hard on the completion of his current project. Lorna Martin worked with us part of the time, and it was only then that I learned she had previously always assisted her husband with his work. It was, in fact, Lorna who suggested the final step that led him quickly to the result he had been striving for. We worked from early morning until late at night, and on the third day towards midnight, the project was completed. We had a late supper, and after a glass of liqueur, I left the doctor and his wife and went to my room. Yes?
4: I'm sorry. Were you asleep?
3: Oh, no. No, I was just sitting here relaxing, Doctor. I'm still too excited to do any sleeping.
4: Well, that's exactly how Lorna and I found ourselves feeling. So we decided to sit up and talk a bit over another glass of liqueur. We wondered if you'd join us. After all, this has been a three-way victory, Miss Blake. We want you in on our triumphal toast.
3: Oh, that's a generous thought. I'm afraid I wasn't much more than a spectator in this instance.
4: Oh, nonsense. Come along.
3: Well, I am certainly eager to talk with Mrs. Martin. I had no idea she was an active colleague of yours in the laboratory.
4: Oh, yes. Lorna's been of tremendous help to me. In the past, I would say she's been quite indispensable. Lorna's brilliant mind amazed me from the first moment I met her. Here we are. Lorna, my dear, Miss Blake and I were just having a most engrossing conversation, wholly about you. It seems Miss Blake has been greatly impressed by the work you've done on this idea of mine.
3: Oh, Dr. Martin, you're making it sound as if I had minimized your own work. I didn't mean...
4: Of course you didn't. I do understand. And you needn't make apologies in my direction for your appreciation of my wife's talents. Here now. A liqueur for you, Miss Blake. Same as earlier?
3: Please.
4: There you are.
3: Thank you.
4: Alona, dear, how about you? Your glass can stand a little replenishing, I should imagine. Now, let me see. No. Why, you still have some that you haven't even touched.
3: In the few seconds that had passed since Dr. Martin and I had entered the room, three distinctly sharp and clear thoughts had crossed my mind in sudden, quick succession.

0: Standing theater of thrills, Suspense.
1: Say, Harlow, can I get a pair of those Autolite stay-full battery suspenders?
2: Hap, there's a catch to these suspenders.
1: Of course. Wouldn't be suspenders without a catch.
2: Well, to get a pair of these, you'll have to rave about that special feature of the Autolite stay-full battery, the fiberglass retaining mat that protects every positive plate to keep the power-producing material in place for longer life. 70% longer life, in fact, than batteries without stay-full features. And this is proven in recent tests based on SAE life cycle standards.
1: Doesn't anyone but you have a pair of those wonderful, wonderful suspenders?
2: No. These suspenders were made for me by a happy car owner who recently bought an Autolite stay-full battery, the battery that needs water only 3 times a year in normal car use. Said he couldn't thank me enough for telling him about it. So, friends, see your Autolite battery dealer tomorrow. And remember, you're always right with Autolite.
0: And now, Autolite brings back to our Hollywood soundstage our star, Miss Joan Bennett, in Statement of Mary Blake, a tale well calculated to keep you in suspense.
3: I stood there, unable to speak. Dr. Martin looked at me. He was amused. Amused at my reaction to his wife's murder.
4: I rather think I could read your mind quite accurately at this moment, Miss Blake.
3: Why? Why?
4: Why? Why does one do anything? What motivates any action of man? There is a need, a desire, a want behind every action. I wanted to kill my wife. It's as simple as that.
3: The poison.
4: Yes. Come into the laboratory. The poison. We'll look for it.
3: It isn't on your desk. You did kill her with it. But I don't see it. And why have you made it a point to have a witness? I remember now. You talked of this as an experiment, and you told me I would work with you on it. Just what...
4: Patience, my dear girl. Patience.
3: And what is the next step, Doctor? To call whom? The police? And tell them what?
4: When one discovers that one's wife has been murdered, one naturally calls in the authorities. Oh, yes, Sergeant. Listen carefully, please. This is Dr. Gregory Martin. My address is 12448 Pilgrim Drive. Would you send some men over immediately, please? My wife has just been murdered.
3: The complete realization of what he had done seemed to come upon me all at once. A sudden delayed shock that hit me with the impact of a hammer blow. I looked at him and he seemed a total stranger. A maniac whose next move I could not predict. I was laughing, and while he laughed, I reached desperately behind me, closing my fingers tightly around the glass container I felt in. And I prayed that it contained something that would serve as an effective weapon against the murderer. With one quick movement, I flung it full in his laughing face. And I watched it eat away his skin like a sheet of tissue paper in a soaring flame. When the police arrived, they found Lorna Martin seated erect and beautiful in the chair in the sitting room, while her husband writhed in pain on the floor of his laboratory. I was at Dr. Martin's desk, they said. I remember lifting my eyes to follow mutely the movements of the men who streamed into the room. Through the door, I could see them bending over the body of Lorna Martin, and I watched with a strange, detached curiosity as 2 interns administered temporary treatment to Dr. Martin's injuries. Then they took us away. The 3 of us. I don't remember much about it.
5: Do you want to talk now? Come now, Miss Blake. We realize that you've been under a great strain. We want to find out exactly what happened, and we must know exactly what part you played. You know, in view of what has happened to Dr. Martin and his wife, a man so revered and well-known... We will be subjected to a great deal of pressure to bring someone to justice for this thing.
3: Justice? How can Lorna Martin ever know justice?
5: Let's hear your story, Miss Blake, from the beginning. There were 3 people alone in that house when this happened. And of them, only you were able to speak. Now, let's hear what you have to say. How about it? All right. You'll talk on the stand.

0: Will the witness please take the stand?
1: I swear to tell the truth, the whole truth, nothing but the truth, so help you God.
2: It was like a dream still. The setting now is a court of justice. And I sat numbly among strange faces and gesturing hands and questioning voices.
3: Please tell the court.
2: I could hear words tumbling towards me and
3: how well
2: felt
3: you have known
2: the way,
3: Dr.
2: only to return
3: Gregory
2: with
3: Martin,
2: renewed force.
3: Please.
0: Dr. Martin has been my close friend and associate for over a dozen years. His fine character cannot be questioned. He and his wife were an unusually devoted couple. This thing that has happened is shocking.
3: Frequent visitor in the Martin home for many years, Dr. Lee.
4: Yes?
3: Can you relate to the court any scenes you witnessed in the Martin household which might have an important bearing on this case?
4: I attended a gathering at the Martin home on the very night that Miss Blake first came there. She sat with us in the living room, and throughout the evening I was aware of her studying Dr. Martin with a peculiar intensity. It was extremely
3: odd. As the medical examiner on this case, will you please tell the court your findings which revealed the cause of Lorna Martin's death?
5: Mrs. Martin was poisoned. The poison was in liquid form, taken internally. It was obviously expertly prepared by someone well acquainted with scientific formulas, someone who had access to an excellently equipped laboratory.
3: Please tell the court whose fingerprints were found on the liqueur glass from which Lorna Martin drank the poison that killed her.
6: We found on the glass the prints of Mrs. Martin and those of Mary Blake.
3: And no others?
6: No, sir. No others.
3: Did you discover any more of the poison like that which was used to kill Mrs. Martin?
6: There were several drops of it left in the glass from which Mrs. Martin drank. Later, during our investigational search of the entire house, more of the poison was found.
3: And will you please tell the court where the remainder of that poison was found?
6: Yes, sir. In a perfume bottle on the dressing table in the room of Mary Blake.
2: The voices floated in and out and around the room.
0: Next
2: and some of the words hit against the walls and echoed back at me. Then I rode on them to the front of the room, and the voices were loud and strange, and my senses seemed blocked by them, and by a hand that pointed towards me, and a face that swung down at me like an inflated comic balloon. I almost laughed. Perhaps I did.
3: Can you, Mary Blake, in any way account for the fact that only Mrs. Martin's and your own fingerprints were found on the glass of poison? Can you give the court any explanation for the perfume bottle containing the remainder of the poison being found in your room? Mary Blake, can you in any way explain the testimony we have heard repeatedly during this trial of your unusually strong personal interest in Dr. Martin?
2: The words were strung like beads on a string and wound round and round me until I felt them so tight it seemed I couldn't breathe. Then suddenly the voice that was strangling me with the words came through to me clearer and louder than ever before. And this time the words were built in a big stick and it was carefully aimed and swung straight toward me.
3: The prosecution at this time is able to bring forth its most important witness. We ask, however, that due consideration be given him by all those present in this courtroom, as his condition is still very serious. He has suffered from extreme shock. And as a result of the injuries he recently sustained, he is and will forever remain totally blind. Now, clerk, will you please inform the nurse outside that she may now bring the doctor into the courtroom? The prosecution calls to the stand Dr. Gregory Martin.
2: He came in, seated in a wheelchair. His hands and almost all of his face, save an open slit across his mouth, swathed in thick white bandages. There was something about seeing so handsome and powerful a figure so completely incapacitated. An involuntary gasp escaped from my own lips as well as from those of every person in the crowded courtroom. Without a word being spoken, the prosecution had easily scored its most effective point. And after Dr. Martin had finished his spoken testimony, the big stick of words came down upon me with full force.
1: Mr. Foreman, ladies and gentlemen of the jury, how do you find the defendant?
5: We find the defendant guilty as charged.
2: Then more words. Words coming at me with final flattening blows.
0: This court hereby sentences you to the Women's State Penitentiary for a period of not less than 99 years.

0: I found myself at the far end of a long corridor, the length of it stretching before me in a winding pattern, the walls of it a thick, impregnable cement. There were no windows, save for a small opening high on the wall to my right. Through this, a single shaft of light fell into a pattern which told me that there were iron bars on that one small window. At first, it seemed that I was alone in this place. I stood huddled and afraid, unable to move. Somehow, I had the feeling that soon I would not be alone. Then, faintly, from out of the darkness ahead of me, I heard him coming with slow, shuffling footsteps. The walk of a man who has not long been without his eyes. I saw his cane first, a slim thread of white in the blackness before me. I watched it, tapping up and down in a nervous rhythm, tapping, coming closer, closer. I felt the muscles in my throat tighten in an effort to scream, but I made no sound at all, nor did I move. I just stood there and waited and watched him come toward me. Then in the next instant, his face caught in the shaft of light, and I saw him very clearly.
1: Mary, oh, Mary, oh, please wake up. Oh, come on now, get hold before you rouse the whole block. Come on now. Oh, we can't have this every night.
2: Oh, what's that dream? I can't stop dreaming. It isn't fair. It isn't fair. I don't belong here. I didn't do anything, but I'm here. He still won't leave me alone, not even in my sleep. Oh,
1: there, you see, Warden. That's the way it is every night. We can't seem to do it.
3: That's enough, Matron. We're releasing Mary Blake.
2: What did you say?
3: You're free, Miss Blake. The nightmare is over. Come with me, and I'll tell you what has happened.

0: Miss Blake, the state has no way of returning these weeks of freedom it wrongly took from you, nor of erasing the shock and heartbreak you've been forced to suffer. We can only hope that it has not too deeply embittered you and hasn't totally destroyed your faith in the justice one customarily finds in our courtrooms.
1: There seems to be a limit to bitterness, Warden. I find that what I feel now is not a release from injustice, but a release from fear. I know that he can never reach me again, even in my dreams. How can I be so sure of that?
0: Well, it's another of the things that can't be accounted for rationally about this case. It leads one to wonder if some metaphysical force wasn't put to work in place of the erring machinery of justice. Miss Blake, when you blinded Dr. Martin, you limited his vision to mental images. And over the period of time that has lapsed since the day you received sentence, it seems the doctor's mind would not free him from one particular visual experience. He, too, suffered from a recurring dream, which, due to his impairment, was inflicted upon his waking as well as sleeping hours.
1: The dream, did he describe it?
0: Oh, he did, in detail. It seemed that there was...
2: slow, groping steps. I entered a narrow corridor. With my hands, I felt that the walls were of a thick, impregnable cement. The tap of my cane produced an echo that told me the corridor was one of interminable winding lengths. I did not want to enter nor walk through it. Yet it seemed that I was forced to. And the walking, seemed endless. I wanted to cry out, but could find no voice. I wanted to see a single light from a window or an open door, to know that there was somewhere an end to the blackness. But there was no light and no end. I wanted to turn back, but there was no turning back and no end to my walking. And although I had the feeling of being alone in this place, I knew that I was not alone and never would be. And it was worse than being alone. For though I could not see her, and though she did not touch nor speak to me, I knew she was there. And for me, she would always be there. Mary Blake, my accuser. For she is the innocent, and I am the guilty. And for the innocent, there is always a freedom. And for the guilty, there is never an escape.

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2: 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Next Thursday for Suspense, our star will be Mr. John Lund. The play is called The Man in the Room, and it is, as we say,
0: a tale well calculated to keep you in suspense.
2: 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Music for Suspense is composed by Lucian Morawek and conducted by Lud Bluskin. Statement of Mary Blake is an original play written for radio by Shirley Gordon. Miss Joan Bennett will soon be seen in the MGM production, Father of the Bride. In the coming weeks, you will hear such stars as Claire Trevor and Charles Boyer. Don't forget, next Thursday, same time, Autolite will present Suspense, starring John Lund.
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What's in a name? A name is an identity, its meaning, and history. Washington State is full of such meaning and history. From the towering beauty of Tahoma to the serene waters of the Puget Sound, we will delve into the meanings of the names of the places that define our city, region, and state. This is our history. This is our sound. Aberdeen. Aberdeen is at the mouth of the Chehalis and Wishka Rivers, at the east end of Grays Harbor in southwest Grays Harbor County. An important forest products city, it was founded in 1867 by Samuel Benn. The name was chosen by B.A. Seaborg, who established fish packing plants at Aberdeen and at Iwako in Pacific County. He objected to the name Wishka and named the place for Aberdeen, Scotland. Edwin Van Sickle wrote that the second family in the Aberdeen area was the James B. Stewarts, who arrived in September 1875. Quote, Mrs. Stewart was born December 22, 1847, as Jean Brodie Kelman in Aberdeen, Scotland. She was instrumental in having Sam Benn name his new town, Aberdeen. This information was provided by the Tacoma Public Library's online digital collections. 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

0: This is Bill Goodwin speaking for Lever Brothers, makers of Swan, the new white floating soap that's purer than finest Castiles. Well, it's Tuesday night again, time for another pleasant visit with George Burns and Gracie Allen, Jimmy Cash, and Paul Whiteman and his music. And now meet the people who live in the Burns house, George and Gracie. Well, this is the Burns' first morning back home after a brief visit to the East, and George is still sound asleep upstairs, peacefully unaware that at this moment a meeting is going on in his living room. Yes, you guessed it. It's that splendid organization whose very name is enough to give George the horrors, the Beverly Hills Uplift Society.
1: Oh, order, girls. Come to order, please. It's time for the meeting.
2: Oh, but Gracie, we want to hear some more about New York.
3: Yes, it must be such a fascinating place.
1: Oh, well, New York is just a city, girls, exactly like Los Angeles. Only New York grew up and Los Angeles grew sideways, that's all.
4: Gracie, maybe you better open up the meeting. It's getting late.
1: Oh, yeah, of course, Gracie. All right. Ladies of the Beverly Hills Uplift Society, you may now consider yourselves opened up. Girls, while I was away, Vicki Gruskin took the minutes of the last meeting, and I think we all owe her a round of applause for her splendid work.